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3: 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Temperature in El Paso is at 99 degrees. We have a few clouds in the sky. And for tonight, we can expect a low of 75. It will be mostly clear. For tomorrow, a high of 105. It'll be mostly hot with a heat advisory coming up. 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It's 7 o'clock. 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
4: 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I'm Valerie Kaler. I feel so lucky that every day my work includes learning about this world through listening to and writing about music. And in this, I feel a kinship with composer Missy Mazzoli.
5: What I always say is that, you know, composing is my excuse to delve into every other subject in the world. You know, as a composer, you can kind of get lost down in rabbit holes of poetry, literature, visual art, philosophy, math, you know, and call it all research.
4: Missy Mazzoli followed the rabbit holes of poetry and family stories when she wrote this music. Coming up later in this hour of PT, These Worlds and Us. Missy Mazzoli, very much a 21st century composer, and very much in touch with the history of this art form. Here's something she wrote for solo cello, inspired by music from the late 1400s by Josquin des Prez. Cellist Matt Heimovitz plays Missy Mazzoli's Beyond the Order of Things.

0: Cellist Matt Heimovitz played Beyond the Order of Things by Missy Mazzoli, inspired in part by 15th century music by Josquin des Prez. More Mazzoli ahead. From APM, American Public Media, this is Performance Today, taking you to concerts around the world. I'm Valerie Kaler. We are heading to Basel for a piece inspired by a connection between poetry and family history. It's called These Worlds in Us by American composer Missy Mazzoli. She wrote this music in 2006, and she told us that she dedicated the piece to her father, who served in the Vietnam War.
1: Around the time that I was writing it, it just, for the first time in my life, he started to open up about his experience. So These Worlds in Us refers to the worlds that he was carrying around for so long, silently.
0: That title, These Worlds in Us, Missy Mazzoli found the phrase in a poem by James Tate, a work called The Lost Pilot, which meditates on his father's death in World War II.
1: The poem ends with, "It was the mistake that placed you in that world and me in this, and misfortune placed these worlds in us." And so his father was actually shot down and killed, and I did see a parallel there and felt that I understood, you know, what James Tate was referring to.
0: Mazzoli says the poem and the conversation she finally had with her father when he finally shared the experiences and feelings he'd kept hidden for so long, all of that helped her to see how people, quote, accumulate worlds of intense memory, and that grief is often not far from joy. These Worlds in Us by Missy Mazzoli.

0: These Worlds and Us by composer Missy Mazzoli. Music dedicated to her father who served during the Vietnam War and the way he finally shared those memories with his family decades after the war. Kevin John Eduse led the Basel Sinfonietta in concert in Basel, Switzerland. Missy Mazzoli wrote that music in 2006 while she was a student at Yale, and it's become popular with orchestras around the world. Mazzoli is currently thriving in the opera scene as well. The Metropolitan Opera in New York City has asked her to write a full-length work. Lincoln and the Bardo, based on the novel of the same name by George Saunders, will premiere next year. A story about Abraham Lincoln set in 1862, with President Lincoln grieving the death of his son. Another massive project for Missy Mazzoli is her opera, The Galloping Cure, which resets a story by Franz Kafka in the present-day opioid crisis. Fascinating premise from an unendingly curious composer, Missy Mazzoli. In a moment, and now for something completely different. This is Performance Today from APM.
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That's rice.us.

Around the end of the 19th century, when Antonín Dvořák was an active composer, the world was immersed in classical music, mostly from German-speaking countries. Bach, Beethoven, Brahms, Germany, Germany, Germany. But what Dvořák gave the world at that time was different, unfamiliar, Czech folk music. Unless you happen to be traveling through the fields of Eastern Europe, this music would be completely foreign to your ears, a new sound. Dvořák frequently quoted and improvised on Czech folk songs that he'd heard as a child. He particularly enjoyed a group dance step called the Dumka. The musical mood can change suddenly from melancholy to exuberant. Dvořák loved that musical drama created by whiplash turns and included the dance in several of his works. Here's one example, a Dumka from the Piano Quintet No. 2, the Georgian Chamber Players in Concert at Trinity Presbyterian Church in Atlanta, Georgia.

0: We heard the Georgian chamber players at Trinity Presbyterian Church in Atlanta, Georgia. They played the Dumka, the second movement of Antonín Dvořák's Piano Quintet No. 2 in A major. Dvořák loved that Czech dance, the Dumka, loved how it flipped between beer-soaked melancholy and outright chaotic joy. He used the Dumka in several of his chamber pieces, including the quintet we just heard. In a moment, a reminder that sometimes talent shows up, even when you don't. This is Performance Today from APM.
1: 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It's beautiful.
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0: We often hear stories about musicians who started playing their instruments at a young age, who practiced incessantly, who took private lessons before heading off to conservatory. The trajectory of their musical careers is often painted as straightforward and natural. I think it's important to mention that this is not the only way into a rich musical life. Take Joaquin Valdepeñas. He was given a clarinet when he signed up for his seventh grade band class. Practicing, taking lessons, nurturing his talent, none of that on his radar. He borrowed the school's instrument in September, returned it in June. Over the summer, he did not practice, often forgot the fingerings. So each year, he'd start the school year at the very back of the clarinet section and work his way up to the front. The same pattern repeated year after year. Valdepeñas was not bothered by these setbacks because he didn't intend to become a professional musician. But in college, he couldn't settle into any particular academic path until he fell back into music. Valdepeñas took his first clarinet lessons as a university student, and he went on to earn a master's degree in music at Yale, served as principal clarinet of the Toronto Symphony Orchestra for 22 years. He now teaches at the Royal Conservatory of Music in Toronto, and he also makes yearly trips to the Aspen Music Festival and School in Aspen, Colorado, where he plays, teaches, and conducts. Let's drop in on a concert that Joaquin Valdepeñas led in Aspen. He's

That was the Petite Symphony, the Little Symphony for Wind Instruments by Charles Gounod. We heard it from a concert at the Aspen Music Festival and School in Aspen, Colorado. Joaquin Valdepeñas conducted that performance by the Aspen Wind Orchestra. He comes to Aspen each summer to play music with students and professionals, to give lessons and master classes, and to conduct. Composer Charles Gounod wrote his Petite Symphony in 1885 for the Society of Wind Chamber Music in Paris. The Society played wind-heavy classics by Beethoven and Mozart and brand new works for winds. Most of the brand new pieces were performed once and then forgotten. But the piece Charles Gounod composed was a runaway hit. The ensemble played Gounod's piece at their annual concert 5 years in a row. Audiences loved it, musicians loved it, and it's still a favorite for wind ensembles and audiences to this day.

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Few cities have inspired so many love songs to itself as Paris. Think of Cole Porter's I Love Paris or J'aime Paris au mois de mai by Charles Aznavour. And then there's George Gershwin's An American in Paris. 20 minutes of cafes, car horns, and can-can. On this week's Chicago Symphony Orchestra program, we'll salute the City of Light in all its vitality, elegance, and occasional taste for scandal. Zelle Music Director Designate Klaus Mäkelä takes us on this journey. It was in Paris where Stravinsky's The Rite of Spring premiered in 1913, triggering a near riot in the audience, thanks to its violent and otherworldly sounds. Music and even Paris itself would never be quite the same. And we'll begin with two 60s-era recordings by the CSO's only French music director, Jean Martineau. We'll hear pieces by Albert Roussel and Maurice Ravel. All of that is just ahead on this week's CSO program. I'm your host, Lisa Simeone.

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1: The passage of time hasn't been so kind to Albert Roussel, whose often beguiling music lies on the periphery of the French repertoire. But he left a substantial body of work, including four symphonies, several ballets, and numerous songs and chamber works. His 1931 ballet, Bacchus and Ariadne, shows Roussel's flair for musical storytelling. It concerns the Greek myth of Ariadne, who falls in love with the Athenian hero Theseus. When Theseus abandons her on the island of Naxos, Bacchus, the god of wine, comes to her rescue. The two marry, and Ariadne becomes a goddess herself. We'll hear the second of two orchestral suites that Roussel composed after his ballet. It's featured on a recording led by Jean Martineau, the CSO's seventh music director and a former student of Roussel. This was recorded in 1964 for RCA. Jean Martineau leads the Chicago Symphony Orchestra in the suite number 2 from Bacchus and Ariadne by Roussel.

The Suite No. 2 from Bacchus and Ariadne by Roussel. Jean Martinon led the Chicago Symphony Orchestra from a 1964 recording. We'll stay in the Martinon era with this next selection. Maurice Ravel composed Pavane for a Dead Princess for solo piano in his mid-20s and soon became annoyed by its huge success. He tried to downplay the piece, saying that it sounded like an imitation of Chabrier, but that didn't stop him from orchestrating it a decade later, and we'll hear that version now. The title refers to a slow, processional dance known as a pavane, and a princess who might have danced it at a Spanish court. Ravel cautioned musicians against taking the piece too slowly. He once told a pianist, "Remember that I wrote a pavane for a dead princess, and not a dead pavane for a princess." Recorded in 1964 for RCA, Jean Martinon leads the CSO in Pavane for a Dead Princess by Ravel.

0: Pavane for a Dead Princess by Ravel. Jean Martineau led that performance by the Chicago Symphony Orchestra. Up next, Finnish conductor Klaus Mäkelä joins us for a Brazilian-inspired piece by Darius Milhaud. And later, The Right That Inspired a Riot. Stay with us.
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2: Democrats see holding an open seat in Michigan as essential to reclaiming the Senate. 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
4: Texas Senator John Cornyn is nearing the end of his time in office, but he's still making an impact in Washington. He helped delay the confirmation of Todd Blanche as Attorney General while pushing for changes to a deal involving the Justice Department. We'll explain what happened, why Cornyn got involved, and what it means for Texas politics on the next Texas Standard.
0: You're listening to the Chicago Symphony Orchestra in concert. I'm Lisa Simeone. Only in the world of French surrealism would a ballet called The Ox on the Roof have absolutely nothing to do with an ox. Or a roof. Composer Darius Milhaud wrote Le Boeuf sur le Toit in 1920, following a two-year trip to Brazil. The Ox on the Roof took its name from a popular Brazilian folk song. That name was also attached to a Paris restaurant that became a favorite gathering spot for the city's artistic community. Milhaud's ballet was staged by none other than Jean Cocteau. It featured a grab bag of characters, including a boxer, bartender, billiard player, and a red-haired lady. The music is chock-full of Brazilian melodies and rhythms, as Klaus Mäkelä tells us.
5: The Milhaud is such a party. You can only imagine what was going on in Paris at that time. In Maxime and the other restaurants. I just find it so inspiring to think about it even.
0: We'll hear a performance of Milhaud's joyous, nonsensical ballet now. From a March 2026 concert, Klaus Mäkelä leads the Chicago Symphony Orchestra in Le Boeuf sur le Toit by Milhaud.

0: Le Boeuf sur le Toit by Mio, a performance by the Chicago Symphony Orchestra led by Klaus Mäkelä. While Mio was a Frenchman through and through, George Gershwin captured the sensation of being a tourist in France with an American in Paris. In the spring of 1928, Gershwin sailed to Europe with a small group that included his sister Frankie and brother Ira. After arriving in Paris, George attended performances of Rhapsody in Blue, as well as various parties and receptions. In his suitcase were sketches for his latest score. One afternoon, Gershwin indulged in some retail therapy, not looking for designer couture, but for a set of old-fashioned taxi horns. As a resourceful orchestrator, he believed that their squeaky sound would perfectly capture the bustle of Parisian traffic. He picked out four horns that he took back to the States for the work's Carnegie Hall premiere. That summer, Gershwin told a reporter, "My purpose here is to portray the impressions of an American visitor in Paris as he strolls about the city, listens to various street noises, and absorbs the French atmosphere." Klaus Mäkelä is from Finland, but is music director of the Orchestre de Paris. He says he identifies with Gershwin's protagonist.
1: I love the American in Paris. It's, in a way, such a beautiful ode to the city that I also love so much. And even though I'm not American, I'm still not French. And every time I go to the city and I hear, for example, that piece, there is something that we all can relate to in this, you know, distant melodies and a certain feeling of nostalgia, a certain feeling of belonging in that city, which you're at the same time a total foreigner. At the same time, you feel you embrace it totally.
0: For this performance, Klaus Mäkelä uses the recently issued critical edition of An American in Paris, based on the composer's handwritten score of 1929. The Chicago Symphony Orchestra performs An American in Paris by Gershwin.

0: An American in Paris by Gershwin. Klaus Mäkelä led the Chicago Symphony Orchestra in a March 2026 performance. Still to come, well before Gershwin's visit, Parisian audiences were fascinated by Russian culture. Enter the Ballet Russe, which gave the world the Rite of Spring. We'll bring you Stravinsky's revolutionary ballet next. Stay with us.
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0: This is the Chicago Symphony Orchestra in concert. I'm Lisa Simeone. So far, we've heard how composers have tapped into the romance and joie de vivre of Paris. Next, we'll consider the city's peculiar genius for artistic scandals and demonstrations. Paris was the city where Wagner's Tannhäuser was booed off the opera stage and where even Berlioz was hissed on occasion. But none of these scandals could compare to the 1913 premiere of Stravinsky's The Rite of Spring. When the curtain went up on the Théâtre des Champs-Élysées on that spring night in 1913, it seemed all of Paris society was there. It was a chance to see the latest offering from the Ballet Russe, a bizarre tale of a ritual sacrifice in pagan Russia. As soon as the music got underway, the whistles and hissing began. As the dancers appeared, catcalls and insults were hurled between supporters and detractors. Fistfights broke out, and some 40 people were ejected, according to press reports. Some believe that the ruckus was pre-planned, even provoked by the impresario Serge Diaghilev. Years later, the conductor, Pierre Monteux, was asked what he thought of the original production. He said that he never actually saw it because his eyes were so glued to the score. On hearing this near riot behind me, he wrote, I decided to keep the orchestra together at any cost. In The Rite, Stravinsky takes old Russian folk tunes and splices them together like a cubist collage. He also pushes instruments to their limits. Conductor Klaus Mäkelä says he admires the music's visceral power.
6: Rite of Spring, starting with the first note of the bassoon, that is in a way out of this world. If you wouldn't know the piece and anything about it, and you would close your eyes, you would have no idea which instrument is playing it. What follows is then a series of incredible episodes with the most incredible grunting sounds and shrieking sounds and at the end this incredible rhythmic ecstasy, which simply every single time, it never ceases to amaze me. I mean, it's amazing music.
0: Klaus Mäkelä, who returns to the stage with the Chicago Symphony Orchestra. This is The Rite of Spring by Igor Stravinsky.

The Rite of Spring by Stravinsky, a March 2026 performance by the Chicago Symphony Orchestra, led by Klaus Mäkelä, the orchestra's Zell Music Director designate. And that's all for this week. 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This broadcast was produced by Brian Wise with assistance from Jiwon Sun, Frank Villela, and Logan Goulart. Music production was by Charlie Post. Vanessa Moss is the executive producer. I'm Lisa Simeone.

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0: Democrats see holding an open seat in Michigan as essential to reclaiming the Senate. But first, Michigan voters must choose between two millennial Democrats vying to take on Republican former Congressman Mike Rogers this fall.
1: Who has the best chance of beating the Republican? That's going to be my biggest priority.
0: That story from Primary Day in Michigan tomorrow on Morning Edition from NPR News.
2: Nate Smith sounds like an ordinary name, but there is nothing ordinary about him. In fact, he may be closer to extraordinary, especially when it comes to the drums. A master of groove, modulation, odd time signatures. He's that consummate professional who everyone wants to play with. Just ask jazz heavyweights like bassist Dave Holland and saxophonist Chris Potter. Also others on the outside.
3: One man's ceiling is another man's floor.
2: Paul Simon. And the funk supergroup, the Fearless Flyers. Nate Smith's been around a while, close to 20 years. But it's only in the last decade when the true Nate Smith has stepped forward as a band leader and composer. And we're about to shine a light on that today. I'm Christian McBride, and this is Jazz Night in America. Okay, we've established that Nate Smith is a fabulous drummer. But what also makes him fascinating, he's always evolving. Case in point, a concert he put on with select players from the Memphis Symphony Orchestra. For the first time, the drummer decided to unlock the potential of his touring band, Kinfolk, by bolstering it with a double string quartet, four violins, two violas, and two cellos. Nate Smith, the chamber arranger?
4: I am kind of incapable of having small ideas. So, I guess just this my thing is like everything is like, okay, I need as much sound as possible.
2: Here it is. 15 musicians in total at the Crosstown Theater in Memphis, Tennessee. This is Nate Smith's composition, Street Lamp.

0: That was Street Lamp by Nate Smith, performed here with the Double String Quartet and his band, Kinfolk. That's Jaleel Shaw on alto saxophone, Brad Allen Williams on guitar, Fema Ephron on bass, and John Coward piano. Nate's pulling double duty on drums and arrangements.
1: The drum set itself is basically sort of a condensed version of the battery section of an orchestra.
0: A battery is an orchestra's auxiliary percussion. Snare drum, bass drum, tenor drum, and cymbals. It's essentially a deconstructed drum kit spread out to multiple people. Nate does it all.
1: So when I'm playing snare, bass drum, these cymbals, I hear orchestral sounds in them. We can all imagine what strings sound like with a classical percussion section, but sort of, you know, transposing that to drum set and hearing strings play that, that's kind of new territory or newer territory.
0: We know the classic jazz with strings recordings from Charlie Parker and Clifford Brown. On those records, the soloist is backed by a string section. But those aren't Nate's reference points when it comes to his own arrangements.
1: I was thinking a lot about Quincy Jones and how his string arrangement sounds so big, but there's this really tight rhythm section at the center of it. And the strings sort of float and sort of orbit around that. But they're also in the pocket, too. And just thinking about, like, some of my favorite Prince records with Clare Fisher.
0: Clare Fisher wrote many of Prince's string arrangements in the 1980s.
1: And I just remember thinking, man, I want everything I make to sound that full, to sound that complete. I'm realizing that the intention to make something sound complete is not necessarily how many layers you put on it. It starts with a really cool idea, and you build on that idea.
0: He's been building on his ideas since his first album as a leader, Kinfolk Postcards from Everywhere, in 2017. On that album and the following two, he experimented a little bit with strings in the studio, but never got to perform any of it live. He got his wish in Memphis.
1: But I was also a little scared by that just because not knowing how it would land, you know. In my mind, it sounded amazing. But then when you hear people playing it, it can go either way.
2: Yeah, absolutely.
0: Violinist Marcin Arndt is one of the 8 string players in the concert.
2: It was good to see when it finally happened altogether. I had no doubt that it would sound great, but until you actually hear it, definitely strings with this kind of music is fantastic.
0: Let's head back to the stage. Nate Smith and Kinfolk with strings. Here's another original composition from the drummer, featuring lyrics and vocals by Ama Wutt.
3: It's just such a fun little diddly of a song about Nate growing up and his mom waking him up for the weekend's activities and hearing the strings and the energy of that with it. I just think it's so apropos.
0: Let's listen to that now. This is Morning in Allison.

0: That was Nate Smith's Morning in Allison, performed here with his band Kinfolk, plus a double string quartet featuring Martin Arndt, Marissa Pileski, Jessica Munson, and Yennefer Correa on violin, Beth Luscombe and Mario Williams on viola, Mark Wallace and Kimberly Patterson on cello, and Sam Shoup, conductor. When Jazz Night in America returns, we go to Nate Smith's childhood home in Chesapeake, Virginia, just outside of Virginia Beach, in the late 1970s.
1: This was kind of a golden age of instrumental R&B.
0: It was a time and place that in many ways defines his artistry today. Stick around. I'm Christian McBride.
2: 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Luminescence Foundation is dedicated to shedding light on neurological research focused on Alzheimer's and Parkinson's diseases and supporting land conservation initiatives. 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
0: Welcome back to Jazz Night in America. I'm Christian McBride. We're spending time with one of the grooviest drummers in any land, Nate Smith. He got his first big break at 22 years old with the iconic vocalist Betty Carter.
1: Betty Carter was the first musician of renown to hear me play and say, okay, first of all, I like the way you play. You know, I like the way you sound good. You sound good. And she invited me to Jazz Ahead.
0: Basically a boot camp for young jazz students. Nate considers Betty Carter to be an early mentor. But you could say his musical education began at home. There was always music bustling in the Smith residence.
1: The sounds of the house when I was growing up were George Benson, CTI Records, Jazz Crusaders. Grover Washington was always on the airwaves of our house.
0: Nate's father, Dr. Smith, was a music aficionado, even built a home entertainment system that boomed two huge speakers. Stereo, baby.
1: I would sit sometimes between those speakers or late at night with the headphones on. There's a universe of sound between left and right.
0: Weekends were bumping in the Smith household. Dr. Smith, who was a public school principal, invited over his teachers and friends for house parties. It was a way to let loose after a tough work week.
1: Mr. Magic was like the party anthem in our house. Watching the older folks dance to it and have a party to it was cool, but I was just kind of like in the corner, man, what are these sounds? It sounded like it was coming from like another planet.
0: There was one album that really captivated his imagination. A 1981 record by Quincy Jones called The Dude.
1: That was an album that got played a lot in the house. It was the first record I kind of memorized, where I could play, I could sing the parts, and I could kind of, you know, pantomime the drum parts.
6: It always gets a hot reaction.
7: That's The Dude.
6: Don't you go make it.
1: And it was the first time I really started to listen to, like, vamps, what a vamp is. What's a groove, you know? What does that mean?
0: All those groovy sounds with strings at the center, swirling around a young Nate's head, come to life in our concert in Memphis. This is Science of Life, Secret Agents of Weathering.

Good evening, everybody. So very happy to be here in Memphis tonight. And so happy to share this music with you. I'm not going to talk a whole lot. We just want to play.

0: That was Nate Smith's Signs of Life, Secret Agents of Weathering, performed here with his band Kinfolk and a double string quartet. It was at the ripe age of 11 when Nate picked up the drums. And then, you know how puberty goes, he started to cultivate his own musical preferences. He traded Grover Washington for Sting and the Police.
1: And I don't know what it was about that music. I think it must have been Stuart Copeland's drumming and the sound of his drums. How he got his snare drum to sound like that. The energy he was playing with. That was the collision of me forming my own relationship with the instrument and this music.
0: Then the all-black rock band Living Color entered the equation.
1: And that's, of course, when it was just like mind blown. Look in my eyes, what do you see? I was like, oh, they look like me too? These are four black dudes making all that noise, making all that racket. And it was Vernon and this soundscaping sculpturing thing he was doing. I was like, okay, now I see. Not only do I have this dream of doing it, but I see cats who look like me who are doing it. So I know it's possible. So what do I got to do?
0: We know what Nate does. He finds his voice. And in a full circle moment, he gets to record with his hero, Living Color guitarist Vernon Reed, on a second Kinfolk album. For our concert, Nate takes this raucous song and adds a string arrangement while still keeping the hard rock spirit. Let's listen to that now. This is Rambo the Vigilante, featuring Jaleel Shaw on alto saxophone, Brad Allen Williams on guitar, Fema Efron bass, John Coward keys, and a double string quartet.

0: Nate Smith's rock anthem, Rambo. Performed here with his band Kinfolk and members of the Memphis Symphony Orchestra.
1: Thank you, Memphis.
0: There's more where that came from right here on Jazz Night in America. So don't go anywhere. I'm Christian McBride.
2: 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And the estate of Joan B. Kroc, whose bequest serves as an enduring investment in the future of public radio and seeks to help NPR be the model for high-quality journalism in the 21st century. This is NPR.
0: Welcome back to Jazz Night in America. I'm Christian McBride. One night in 2016, when Nate Smith was on tour with vocalist Jose James, the singer grabbed his phone and took a video of one of Nate's jaw-dropping drum solos. Jose then posted it with the title, The Legendary Nate Smith. It got so much attention, they kept doing it, night after night. It became a thing. And so the legend of Nate Smith really started to take off online.
3: And I'm just sitting there watching, and I'm like, what the f*** just happened? It made me want to quit drums and cut my hand off.
0: Drum heads were riveted with his playing.
4: Oh my God.
5: It is a known fact that Nate Smith is just a beast.
0: Emulating and learning his drum solos note for note.
3: You hear it? Tick-a-da-ba, tick-a-da-ba.
0: Everyone wants to play like Nate. It's a distinctive touch bassist Dave Holland recognized in him years ago. Nate played with the Jazz Master for nearly a decade in Dave's quintet, octet, and big band.
6: Dave was one of the first people to tell me, man, I really like the way you play odd meter grooves. Man, your beats, they sound great.
0: We couldn't pass up the chance to have Nate break down one of his rhythms. Here on the song,

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One, two, three, one. That's the groove. And it just loops again and again. It doesn't really deviate from that. So all of these parts, this, the keyboard part and the bass line and the melody, they all sort of interlock around this, the groove. And the first time we play the melody, there's just the statement of the melody.

0: The second time we play it, the strings have this counter line. Right? And that on the original record was sung by Michael Baio. This record is like my Quincy Jones record. You know, there's a little element of that. When I made the record, I was thinking of Don't Stop Till You Get Enough by Michael Jackson, which I kind of feel like is a Quincy Jones record. The way it's arranged, and especially the way the drums sound, and the way he uses the toms during the, that is a Quincy record. And I've listened to that record, especially the last 30 seconds of it, many, many times. So I thought to myself, what if you could make something that funky happen, but shift it into this odd or mixed meter feeling, you know? That's kind of where that song started. So to hear it go from that to this is, you know, is something.
1: Let's head back to the stage to hear that now. Performed here with the Double String Quartet and his band, Kinfolk. That's Jaleel Shaw on alto saxophone, Brad Allen Williams on guitar, Thema Ephron on bass, and John Coward piano. This is Skip Step.

0: Nate Smith's Skip Step, performed for the very first time with the Double String Quartet. That's Marcin Arndt, Marissa Pulesky, Jessica Munson, and Yennefer Correa on violin, Beth Luscombe and Mario Williams viola, Mark Wallace and Kimberly Patterson cello, and Sam Shoup conductor. Recorded live at the Crosstown Theater in Memphis.
1: Strange as it sounds, I could feel Betty in the room.
0: He's speaking of Betty Carter. If the legendary vocalist were still with us today, she would be proud of her former student. He's come a long way to becoming the artist he is today. Nate recalls something his former band leader Dave Holland once told him.
1: Use all of the stuff to make your thing. And the kinfolk thing is that. It is like, okay, all of these scraps of Dad's record collection and Living Color and The Police and Prince and Betty Carter and Dave Holland. And, you know, it's like all of these pieces kind of coming together. And the people, that's the most important part, is like the people who are on the stage too. Because in the end, the music is played by people.
0: Let's go out with more music from Nate and his people, his kinfolk. Joined here by members of the Memphis Symphony Orchestra, this is Pages

0: Nate Smith, Kinfolk and Strings with Pages, featuring lyrics and vocals by Ama Wutt.
1: Thank you so much, Memphis.
0: 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Jazz Night in America is a production of WBGO Studios and NPR Music. The concert was recorded by Daniel Lynn and Dustin Reynolds at Crosstown Theater and mixed by Neil Tivault. Special thanks to Jenny Davis, Jasmine Miller, and the amazing team at Crosstown Arts in Memphis. And shout out to Chris Weller. This week's episode was written and produced by Sarah Giletti. Episode mixed by Ron Scalzo. Alex Arif helped produce and edit the show. Our executive producer is Stephen A. Williams. Saraya Muhammad is the executive producer at NPR Music, and Sonali Mehta is the executive director. I'm Christian McBride.
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We just heard from Oliver Nelson with Stolen Moments. That's coming from his 1961 album Blues and the Abstract Truth. And that's coming off of Impulse Records. That is probably my favorite track off of that album. And that's a track that I've played many, many times. And I'll never grow tired of that track. Stay tuned. This hour we'll be hearing from Chico Hamilton, Charles McPherson, Ronnie Matthews, and Sonny Rollins. But right now, we're going to hear from Thelonious Sphere Monk. The title of this one is Think of One, and you're listening to Jazz on KTEP 88.5 FM.

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We just heard from Chico Hamilton with Blues for OT. That's coming from his 1963 Impulse release, Man from Two Worlds. Before that was Thelonious Monk with Think of One. That was actually take two of that song. And that's coming from the Rudy Van Gelder reissue of Monk. And that's coming from 1954. Up next is Horace Silver. The title of this one is Filthy McNasty on KTEP 88.5 FM.

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We just heard from Horace Silver with Filthy McNasty. That's coming from their album Doing the Thing at the Village Vanguard, a Blue Note release. Blue Mitchell on trumpet, Junior Cook on saxophone, Gene Taylor on bass, and Roy Brooks on the drums there. Up next is Charles McPherson. This is coming from 1969. The title of this one is Explorations on KTEP 88.5 FM.

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We just heard from Charlie Parker from 1945, Coco, the title of that one. Dizzy Gillespie, Curly Russell, and Max Roach, all on that Savoy recording. Before that was Charles McPherson from his album McPherson's Mood Explorations, the title of that one. And that's coming from 1969, of course. McPherson on alto, Barry Harris on piano, Buster Williams on bass, and Roy Brooks on the drums there. Up next is Ronnie Matthews. This is from his 1963 album, Doing the Thang. The title of this one is Let's Get Down on KTEP 88.5 FM.

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We just heard from Sonny Rollins with It's All Right With Me, and that's coming from his 1955 album Work Time off of Prestige Records. Before that was Ronnie Matthews with Let's Get Down. That's coming from his 1963 album Doing a Thing. Freddie Hubbard on trumpet, Charles Davis on baritone, Eddie Kahn on bass, and Albert Heath on the drums there. We're going to end this hour with Art Blakey and the Jazz Messengers. This is from 1961. The title of this one is Children of the Night on KTEP 88.5 FM.

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We just heard from Art Blakey and the Jazz Messengers with the Wayne Shorter composition, Children of the Night. 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

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We just heard from Jerome Richardson. That was from 1959. The title of that one was Point Siana. This hour we'll be hearing from Randy Weston, Sun Ra, and Pharoah Sanders. So stay tuned for that. We're going to be racing through the music. Up next is Harold Land. This is from 1971. The title of this one is Up and Down. And you're listening to Jazz on KTEP 88.5 FM.

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We just heard from Harold Land with Up and Down, and that's coming from his 1971 mainstream records release, Choma. Up next is Randy Weston. This is African Cookbook on KTUP 88.5 FM.

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We just heard from Randy Weston with the title track to his 1972 album, African Cookbook. Up next is Shavaka and the Ancestors. This is coming from their 2016 release, Wisdom of Elders. The title of this one is The Sea. And you're listening to Jazz on KTEP 88.5 FM.

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We just heard from Sun Ra and the late great vocalist June Tyson, Somebody Else's Idea, and Astro Black with the two tracks we heard from them. Before that was Shabaka and the Ancestors with The Sea. We're going to end this hour with Pharoah Sanders. The title of this one is Morning Prayer, and you're listening to Jazz on KTEP.

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We just heard from Pharoah Sanders with Morning Prayer. 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

That's Don Aliquo from his recording Growth. He's on tenor, and we heard the composition Blues for Duffy and Doug. Thank you for tuning in. You're with D. Alexander. This is Jazz.

Bobby Hutcherson from Montera, the title track from that recording. And right before that, we heard from Joe Policastro and his trio from the recording Ceremony, doing a phenomenal job on Thelonious Monk's Brilliant Corners. Let's continue with Miss Cassandra Wilson from Traveling Miles. Someday, my prince will come.

Charles Lloyd on saxophone with Gerald Clayton on piano from Gerald Clayton's recording Bells on Sand. We heard Peace Invocation right here with me, D. Alexander, and this is Jazz.

0: pieces around the floor. She don't have any mind no more. She just danced to empty space with a frown on her face. Sister Sadie was a honey, always had a lot of money. Then she ran into Alfonso Brown. She hasn't been the same since Alfonso put her down.
1: That's Alan Harris from The Genius of Eddie Jefferson with Sister Sadie. And right before that, we heard from Miss Jennifer Wharton's Bonegasm from her recording Grit and Grace with Be Normal. Let's continue with Aaron Deal and the Knights from the Zodiac Suite, his homage to Mary Lou Williams. Let's take a listen to Aquarius.

That's Tom Rotella from Storyline with his rendition of the Beatles' Come Together. And he's on guitar along with Nick Mancini on vibes, Trey Henry bass, Jimmy Brandley on drums, and Dan Higgins on bass clarinet. Right before that, Charles Erlin on Hammond B3 from Black Talk with Aquarius. Thank you so much for joining me during this hour. Had a great time sharing this music with you. Hope you've enjoyed it as well. Reach out to us at jazznetwork@wfmt.com. We'd love to hear from you. You are Dee Alexander, and this is Jazz.

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Astroplaning with Pharoah Sanders from his recording Thimby. Michael White is on violin and percussion with Lonnie Liston Smith on piano and Fender Rhodes. Cecil McBee bass, Clifford Jarvis on drums. And this was recorded November 25th, 1970. And you've heard this music right here with me, Dee Alexander. And this is Jazz.

Sassy, also known as Sarah Vaughn. What a voice. I'm glad there is you. And this is from the recording Sarah for Lovers, with Clifford Brown on trumpet, Herbie Mann flute, Paul Kinnishay on tenor, Jimmy Jones piano, Joe Benjamin bass, Roy Haynes on drums, and Ernie Wilkins, the arranger and conductor of the orchestra. And this was recorded December 16, 1954 at Fine Sound in New York City. And before that, we heard the latest from trumpeter Tom Harrell, Infinity, and we heard The Fast. Here's Eric Reed from Everybody Gets the Blues. Eric Reed on piano, Tim Green alto, Mike Garola bass, and McClinty Hunter drums. And we're going to take a listen to Yesterday, Yesterday's, the John Lennon Paul McCartney version, segueing into the Jerome Kern Otto Harbach version.

Soul Message Band from their latest recording, Soulful Days, and they are Greg Ward on alto, Chris Foreman on organ, Jeff Bradfield on tenor, Lee Rothenberg on guitar, with Greg Rockingham on drums. And you heard this music right here with me, Dee Alexander, and this

Mr. Kurt Elling, along with the Count Basie Orchestra, directed by Scotty Barnhart, all about that Basie with Don't Worry About Me. And before that, we heard from the Jessica Jones Quartet from her recording Continuum, and we heard the composition Continuum with Jessica Jones on tenor, Tony Jones on tenor, Stomo Takaishi on bass, Kenny Wollison on drums. Here's Brittany Anju from Inamijo, Reciprocatage, and this is Hard Boiled Soup.

From Akua Dixon, cellist, composer, arranger, and vocalist, her recording Moving On, we heard Mana de Carnaval. And before that, we heard from Inside Betty Carter with Spring Can Really Hang You Up the Most. And you've heard this music right here with me, Dee Alexander.

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tune written by Nat Adderley with lyrics by Oscar Brown Jr. that has stood the test of time for many, many years. The Work Song, a very soulful rendition there from Barbara Morrison from her recording I Wanna Be Loved. Speaking of soulful playing all the way around, joining Barbara, Houston Person on tenor, Stuart Elster on piano, Richard Simon on bass, and Lee Spaeth on drums. The Work Song, getting us started this hour, and a great way to get things rolling. Hi there, my name is Dave Schwann. You're listening to the great American music we call jazz. Thanks for joining us. We hope things are going very well for you, and we hope the music makes things even better. Up next, the Jeb Patton Trio. Pianist Jeb Patton joining Jeb, David Wong on bass, Rodney Green on drums from a recording done at Mesro in New York City in March of 2018. And the CD is called Tenthish, Live in New York. That's T-E-N-T-H-I-S-H, Tenthish, Live in New York, with This Can't Be Love.

This Can't Be Love, the Rodgers and Hart tune, arranged by Ahmad Jamal, by the way, and played for us there by Jeb Patton at the piano, David Wong on bass, and Rodney Green on drums. The Jeb Patton Trio, live at Mesro in New York City in 2018, and the name of the CD is called Tenthish, live in New York. You're listening to Jazz with Dave Schwann and Miles from Seven Steps to Heaven. Here is So Near, So Far.

Miles Davis, from Seven Steps to Heaven and So Near, So Far. Joining Miles, George Coleman on tenor, Victor Feldman, the pianist, Ron Carter on bass, and Frank Butler on drums. Part of the recording sessions that made up this album that were done in Los Angeles. The other tracks, or a number of other tracks, done in New York City. And they feature Herbie Hancock on piano and Tony Williams on drums. You're listening to Jazz with Dave Schwann, and Tony Williams is indeed the drummer on this next cut with the Great Jazz Trio, recorded at the Village Vanguard in the 1970s. Ron Carter, also the bassist, Hank Jones, the leader, at the piano, for Klaus Orgermann's tune, Favors.

The great jazz trio live at the Village Vanguard in 1977. Hank Jones on piano, Ron Carter on bass, and Tony Williams on drums, with a Klaus Orgermann tune, Favors. That is from the recording simply called The Great Jazz Trio at the Village Vanguard. You're listening to Jazz with Dave Schwann. A lot more music coming up. Here's something from members of the group Oregon, Over Your Shoulder.

a very quick, very catchy piece of music called Over Your Shoulder. It's from members of the group Oregon from their recording Northwest Passage. We heard Ralph Towner on a 12-string guitar, along with Mark McCandless with drums and also hand drums. Alto saxophonist Danny Janklow up next from his recording Elevation and Bad Reception.

Music from the alto saxophonist we heard, Danny Janklow. It's called Bad Reception. Well, we hope it was well received by you. I like the tune. It's from Danny's recording, Elevation. And joining Danny, Eric Reed on piano, Ben Shepherd on bass, Nick Mancini on vibes, and Jonathan Pinson on drums. You're listening to Jazz with Dave Schwann, and Eric Reed is the pianist in this next piece of music. It's from his recording, Everybody Gets the Blues, and it's quite a change from what we just heard with Eric and Danny Janklow in terms of mood and tempo and just about everything. It's called New Morning, and Eric mentions in the booklet notes that he wrote the piece the day after a friend of his died. So here is Eric Reed from Everybody Gets the Blues and New Morning.

0: test of the emergency alert system. In the event of an emergency, this system would bring you important information. This task is now concluded.
1: Called Plenty Swing, Plenty Soul. Check it out. It's great. But here is Cyrus Chestnut from There's a Sweet, Sweet Spirit and CDC.

CDC. Music from Cyrus Chestnut. From his recording, there's a sweet, sweet spirit, sweet playing there from Cyrus at the piano, Buster Williams on bass, and Lenny White on drums. And before that, Eric Reed. We thank you so much for joining us this hour and hope you enjoyed all the great American music we call jazz. Dave Schwann finishing up with Ben Gillis from his recording Dare to Be and Camera Eyes.

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And there you go. John Hasselbeck III from his album Entrance. John is the trumpet player we heard. He also wrote the tune, which is called Scarborough Street. With John on trumpet, Wayne Escoffery there on sax, with Jonathan Barber on drums, Lucas Curtis bass, and Tauber Gebel on piano. Hello, how you doing? We hope things are going very well for you and yours, and we hope the music makes things even better. You're listening to the great American music we call jazz, and I'm Dave Schwann. Thank you so much for your good company. Guitarist Sean Purcell is up from his recording 180, as in 180 degrees. Here is the opening cut. It's called Cat and Mouse.

A classic guitar and organ trio there from guitarist Sean Purcell, Pat Bianchi on the organ, Jason Tiemann, the drummer, a cookin' tune called Cat and Mouse that opens up the CD 180 from Sean Purcell. You're listening to Jazz with Dave Schwann, and here's organist Charles Erland from his recording, Blowing the Blues Away. This is a song that I remember back in the 1980s from Anita Baker. Sweet Love.

the Mighty Burner, Charles Erland. They called him the Mighty Burner for good reason, too, because he could burn on that Hammond B3 organ. Sweet Love, that's the name of the cut there from his album Blowing the Blues Away. Joined by Eric Alexander on tenor, James Rotundi on trumpet, Bob DeVos on guitar, and Greg Rockingham on drums. Dave Schwann here. Thank you again for joining us and supporting the great American music we call jazz. Here is something that was recorded at Smoke in New York City in August and September of 2019, done in anticipation of the 100th birthday anniversary of Charlie Parker, the album called Bird at 100. Three great alto players took part in these sets: Bobby Watson, Gary Bartz, and a person we're going to be hearing soloing here on Loverman, Vincent Herring.

0: Thank you very much.
1: Vincent Herring, soloing on alto sax there on Lover Man, from the recording called Bird at 100. Saluting, of course, none other than Bird himself, Charlie Parker. Recorded a year before the 100th anniversary of Charlie Parker's birth, which was August of 2020. These sets done in August and September of 2019 at Smoke in New York City. I thought I heard a little bit of ornithology there in Vincent's solo at the end, but nonetheless, brilliant playing from Vincent on alto, and brilliant playing all around. David Kukowski on piano, Yasushi Nakamura on bass, Carl Allen on drums, and not only that, on other cuts on this recording, Vincent is joined by Bobby Watson and Gary Bartz on alto sax. Quite a celebration for Bird at 100. You're listening to Jazz with Dave Schwann. Thank you so much for joining us, and please stay with us for a lot of great music ahead.

Al Di Meola from his recording Splendido Hotel and Bianca's Midnight Lullaby. Here's a live recording that was done in Japan in the late 1980s with the Ray Brown Trio. Ray is here on bass, Gene Harris, the pianist in this instance, and Jeff Hamilton on drums. The CD is called Bam Bam Bam, which is the name of a tune Ray wrote, but we're going to hear a classic Henry Mancini, Johnny Mercer tune, The Days of Wine and Roses.

The Ray Brown Trio live in Japan from the album Bam Bam Bam in the days of Wine and Roses. With this trio, it is guaranteed that they're going to swing. Ray Brown on bass, Gene Harris on piano, and Jeff Hamilton on drums. You're listening to Jazz with Dave Schwann and the Christian McBride Big Band. I should care.

Christian McBride's arrangements for his superb big band of I Should Care. That's from the album called The Good Feeling. Christian, of course, soloing on bass there and leading the band. Also soloing on trumpet, Nicholas Payton and Lauren Schoenberg on sax. You're listening to Jazz with Dave Schwann. And up next, a beautiful rendition of the tune Lazy Afternoon from Joe Henderson, the beginning of which seems certainly influenced by flamenco sketches by Miles Davis, but nonetheless, it is indeed Lazy Afternoon. Here's Joe Henderson.

Lazy Afternoon. From Joe Henderson. From 1965, actually, Joe on tenor with Steve Kuhn on piano, Steve Swallow, the bassist, and Pete LaRocca on drums. It was from Pete's album originally entitled Basra. We took it from a compilation CD of Joe's called Ballads and Blues. We thank you once again for joining us and supporting the great American music we call jazz. Here's Carmen.

Carmen, as in the great Carmen McRae, and a tune, of course, by Thelonious Monk known as Straight No Chaser. In this instance, it's called Get It Straight, with lyrics by Sally Swisher. It's from the album called Carmen Sings Monk, a live cut there at the Great American Music Hall in San Francisco. Of course, Carmen out front on vocals, on piano, Larry Willis, Charlie Rouse on tenor sax, George Moratz on bass, and Al Foster drums. We thank you so much for joining us this hour and hope you enjoyed all the great American music we call jazz. Dave Schwann finishing up with trumpeter Walter White from his recording BBXL and his BBXL Ensemble and Cantaloupe Island.

0: and New York.
1: What me and Charlie are trying to do is we need to take a step back. And while it's great to get into the importance of social and political issues, we want to understand who these people are.
0: This year, TMZ sparked interest after posting photos of vacationing lawmakers during a partial government shutdown. By April, TMZ, D.C. was born. Now, Wasserman and Cotton work a grueling schedule to cover Congress through a different lens.
2: This place is kind of like a reality show, so we just want to capture some of the natural entertainment.
0: No topic is off limits, and some is a dramatic departure from traditional Capitol Hill reporting. In one recent viral segment, the duo argued that stuffy straight guys were ruining the D.C. dating scene. Cotton said they got an enormous response from Hill staffers and some lawmakers, too.
2: Of all the clips we've shot, and we've shot like some important people, we've never received a response like we did for that.
0: But not everyone is keen to talk. That includes Senate Democratic leader Chuck Schumer. He declined to answer Wasserman's question about a mysterious sound heard during a recent speech.
3: Senator Jacob with TMZ, did you fart yesterday on the Senate floor?
0: Ultimately, TMZ conceded the sound might have been something else. But Wasserman and Cotton say such lowbrow questions can give lawmakers a big payoff, reaching disengaged voters. They argue TMZ could help Schumer and other members connect with people they may not normally reach.
1: What a great opportunity it is to maybe play it off and show your personality.
2: He would be like celebrated.
0: At the other end of the Capitol, TMZ found a more receptive audience in House Republican Lauren Boebert. The Colorado Congresswoman opened up on everything from Botox to behind-the-scenes talks on a critical defense policy bill.
4: It's a big issue on the left and the right, and many of my constituents have reached out. They don't want this provision in the bill.
0: Robert Thompson, a Syracuse University professor of television and pop culture, says the duo is especially notable in a moment when American media is under fire.
5: It is extraordinary the disproportionate amount of attention these two guys are getting.
0: But Thompson notes that while TMZ has operated under different rules in the past, such as paying for exclusive photos, their new D.C. operation should be taken seriously. It's a point Wasserman emphasizes. He says they're after the big scoops, TMZ's bread and butter.
1: We want to be players and we want to compete and break news that is going to move the needle.
0: If they're successful, they could do for politics what they've already done for celebrity culture. 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
12: Good morning. It's 5:50. At least we're under 80 degrees. It's 76 degrees. There is an issue at Joe Battle and Pebble Hills this morning. That's northbound. Lane closures at Loop 375 West at Fonseca and at I-10 East at Trans Mountain Road. This is on the west side. The time now 5:51. Coming up next. A church picnic this year drew voters from across the state of Kentucky to eat mutton, play bingo, and ask questions about Senator Mitch McConnell's health.

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1: 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It is Louis Armstrong's birthday, nicknamed Satchmo or Pops, born in New Orleans, a jazz trumpeter, singer, and influential figure in the genre. Back in 1925, he recorded a few songs with Bessie Smith. 1925. We're going to feature that tune along with others Friday nights at 10 p.m. It's Friday Night Blues. 6:43, 79 degrees. Another hot one ahead. 103 for a high. Not seeing any issues in traffic at the moment.
2: Hello, everybody. This is Keith Pannell, and it's summertime. 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
7: Good morning, May Martinez. 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Now, no one's allowed to check out the book anymore as it'll be displayed in their local history collection. It's Morning Edition.
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0: 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I'm Steve Inskeep.
7: And I'm A. Martinez. The Democratic National Committee's report into how Democrats lost the 2024 election to Donald Trump, first released in May, was missing a key chapter. That's what the chapter's author told the New York Times. And the newspaper's national political correspondent, Shane Goldmacher, is here now to discuss. So, Shane, what's actually in this missing chapter?
9: Yeah, so the report that the party released back in May, they said was a flawed report. And they were releasing it after months of pressure to just get out a document because there was these questions. What were you hiding by not releasing this chapter? And now the author said, even in that effort at transparency, what they've released doesn't actually release everything he turned in. And this so-called missing chapter has a few things. The number one is that it brings up Joe Biden's decision to run in the first place, which was sort of conspicuously absent from what the party had put out. And it labels this as probably the single point of failure for 2024 with a question mark, right? But raises this question. I think most notably, it goes after the role of political strategists leading the Democratic Party who have become, quote, generationally wealthy, and whether that wealth disconnects the

0: is something I think everyone has been discussing for years and years openly. Why would all this be so sensitive?
1: Yeah, so what's interesting is not just what's in the chapter, but how it's come to be. So again, the party chairman, Ken Martin, had said at the beginning of last year when he got the job, we need to look back and figure out what went wrong in 2024 to make sure we never make those mistakes again as a Democratic Party. And then at the end of last year, he said, actually, we've started winning all these elections. We're not going to release a report. And there was these months of pressure that build up. And so he put out this draft report saying, we never finished this. We disavowed this document, but like, here's what we have. So, you know, we're not hiding anything. And so he says he, in fact, never got this chapter from the author. And it's really a twisted tale where the author says he handed it to him in a printed binder. The chairman says he didn't get it. And the whole thing is both about the contents and about this remarkable breach between the head of the Democratic Party in America and the guy he had empowered and entrusted to write this report.
0: And Martin and Rivera are the only ones that really know what went down between them, right? Because
1: yes, so much of this took place just between the two of them. It gets into the deleting policies of the Democratic National Committee's email, which for security purposes are gone every 30 days. And so it comes down to the story that this guy turned in this chapter and he provided a copy with to me that was dated from that date 6 months ago. And the party chairman says he never saw it. And other officials said they never got anything along these lines by email either.
0: Not too much time to go before the midterm, Shane. Do you expect Ken Martin to be replaced before then?
1: You know, he's faced a lot of pressure, chiefly because the Democratic Party has such a financial gap to the Republicans. But right now, he continues to make support of the one group that he most needs, which is the Democratic National Committee. But the big test is going to come from donors and whether they give enough money for the party to compete with the Republicans.
0: That's Shane Goldmacher of the New York Times. Shane, thanks a lot.
1: Thank you.
0: This is Morning Edition from NPR News. I'm A. Martinez.
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8: Good morning. It's 6:50. Welcome to this Tuesday, August 4th. Happy birthday to former President Barack Obama. 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
9: It's primary day in several states after months of ads and tens of millions of dollars in political spending. A check-in on how money is flowing this campaign season.
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9: From Marketplace in Washington, I'm Kimberly Adams. Seven states are set to hold primary elections this week. Polls open today in Washington, Kansas, Virginia, Missouri, and Michigan, where spending has poured.

0: reaching disengaged voters. 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
1: What a great opportunity it is to maybe play it off and show your personality.
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0: At the other end of the Capitol, TMZ found a more receptive audience in House Republican Lauren Boebert. The Colorado congresswoman opened up on everything from Botox to behind-the-scenes talks on a critical defense policy bill.
3: It's a big issue on the left and the right, and many of my constituents have reached out. They don't want this provision in the bill.
0: Robert Thompson, a Syracuse University professor of television and pop culture, says the duo is especially notable in a moment when American media is under fire.
4: It is extraordinary the disproportionate amount of attention these two guys are getting.
0: But Thompson notes that while TMZ has operated under different rules in the past, such as paying for exclusive photos, their new D.C. operation should be taken seriously. It's a point Wasserman emphasizes. He says they're after the big scoops, TMZ's bread and butter.
1: We want to be players and we want to compete and break news that is going to move the needle.
0: If they're successful, they could do for politics what they've already done for celebrity culture. Turn gossip into news and news into gossip. Claudia DeSantis, NPR News, The Capitol.
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0: It's Morning Edition from NPR News. I'm Steve Inskeep.
1: And I'm Martinez. The future of Head Start is uncertain. The Early Education and Anti-Poverty Program is more than 60 years old, and recently it has been the target for funding cuts. The Department of Health and Human Services says new rules are coming this week, but called information that was leaked to some media organizations incomplete and misleading. NPR education reporter Sequoia Carrillo joins us to talk through what all of this could mean for parents and educators. So Sequoia, now for those who do not have experience with Head Start, what is it exactly and who does it serve?
2: So Head Start provides preschool, meals, and a whole host of support services for low-income children and families. It was started in 1965 under then-President Lyndon B. Johnson as part of his war on poverty. The program serves nearly a million kids each year from birth to age five, both in urban centers but also in rural and remote locations. Kids experiencing homelessness and in the foster care system are automatically eligible, as well as children who fall at or below the federal poverty line. It's been going strong for a long time. It's now a $12 billion program that has enjoyed bipartisan support for much of its history. It is often cited as a success. Advocates say it bridges learning gaps for kids in a critical time of learning and development, but in recent years, it has also come under criticism.

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1: 8:42 on KTEP. Here's what's happening along the roadways this morning. We do have an issue at exit 27, the Hunter Ramp eastbound at I-10. Units are on the scene, police and the fire department. That's Hunter, the exit ramp at I-10 eastbound. Keep that in mind on your travels this morning. Traffic is a bit heavy right around Hawkins and Loma Land this morning. Back to Lee Trevino. Along the Patriot Freeway, not seeing any major issues. Still to come, NPR Steve Inskeep speaks with the New York Times' Shane Goldmacher about a missing chapter of the Democratic National Committee's report on Donald Trump's 2024 election win. Stay tuned.
2: 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Composer Star Parodi wrote this based on the ride of her life. 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
6: Good morning, May Martinez. A book on Greek antiquities was checked out of a library in Australia, and it must have been a fascinating read because it did not get returned for the next 150 years. 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If the library wanted to collect on the late fee, it would have been nearly $20,000. Now, no one's allowed to check out the book anymore as it'll be displayed in their local history collection. It's Morning Edition.
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0: It's Morning Edition from NPR News. I'm Steve Inskeep.
6: And I'm A. Martinez. The Democratic National Committee's report into how Democrats lost the 2024 election to Donald Trump, first released in May, was missing a key chapter. That's what the chapter's author told the New York Times. And the newspaper's national political correspondent, Shane Goldmacher, is here now to discuss. So Shane, what's actually in this missing chapter?
8: Yeah, so the report that the party released back in May, they said was a flawed report, and they were releasing it after months of pressure to just get out a document because there was these questions, what were you hiding by not releasing this chapter? And now the author said, even in that effort at transparency, what they've released doesn't actually release everything he turned in. And this so-called missing chapter has a few things. The number one is that it brings up Joe Biden's decision to run in the first place, which was sort of conspicuously absent from what the party had put out. And it labels this as probably the single point of failure for 2024 with a question mark, right? But raises this question. I think most notably, it goes after the role of political strategists leading the Democratic Party who have become, quote, generationally wealthy, and whether that wealth disconnects them from the needs of the voters whose votes the Democrats have needed. And the author, Paul Rivera, wrote that people trying to change that system, quote, keep banging their heads up against a system proven to be inflexible and self-enriching.
6: So Shane, all of what you just said is something I think everyone has been discussing for years and years openly. Why would all this be so sensitive?
8: Yeah, so what's interesting is not just what's in the chapter, but how it's come to be. So again, the party chairman, Ken Martin, had said at the beginning of last year when he got the job, we need to look back and figure out what went wrong in 2024 to make sure we never make those mistakes again as a Democratic Party. And then at the end of last year, he said, actually, we've started winning all these elections. We're not going to release a report. And there was these months of pressure that build up. And so he put out this draft report saying, we never finished this. We disavowed this document. But like, here's what we have. So, you know, we're not hiding anything. And so he says he, in fact, never got this chapter from the author. And it's a really a twisted tale where the author says he handed it to him in a printed binder. The chairman says he didn't get it. And the whole thing is both about the contents and about this remarkable breach between the head of the Democratic Party in America and the guy he had empowered and entrusted to write this report.
9: And Martin and Rivera are the only ones that really know what went down between them, right? Because
8: yes, so much of this took place just between the two of them. It gets into the deleting policies of the Democratic.

0: I totally get from you inexorable through line of melody. When you are that committed to what you're doing, the audience has no choice but to be stuck to you like glue. We have to be at the edge of our seat because of your conviction. It's beautiful.
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5: School is back in session. Drive friendly and careful in the school zones. Moving up on 851, there's a heat advisory in effect through this evening. Today's high close to 103 degrees, 102 degrees tomorrow. Thursday night, there's a 30% chance of showers and thunderstorms. Tonight's low 77 degrees. Again, in traffic, there's a medical issue, I-10 west at McRae, and also I-10 east at Hunter. It's 8:51. Drive friendly. Please keep a safe distance. Marketplace Morning Report coming up next.

0: It's primary day in several states after months of ads and tens of millions of dollars in political spending. A check-in on how money is flowing this campaign season.
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0: From Marketplace in Washington, I'm Kimberly Adams. Seven states are holding primary elections this week. Polls open today in Washington, Kansas, Virginia, Missouri, and Michigan, where spending has poured into the primary. Brendan Glavin is the director of insights at Open Secrets, which tracks money in politics. He says outside groups spent about $75 million in the Michigan primary. One race has drawn particular attention, the Democratic Senate primary, where U.S.-Israel relations have become a source of tension.
2: The United Democracy Project, plus some other groups affiliated with AIPAC, have been big, big spenders all year. But with this race in particular, it's a real hot-button issue, and that's been driving a lot of the spending.
0: More broadly, in races across the nation so far this campaign season, Glavin says Democratic candidates have generally raised more, while Republican Party committees currently have more money available to help their candidates. Another major factor, President Trump's Political Action Committee.
2: The big X factor is Donald Trump's, the MAGA Inc. super PAC has $400 million in the bank, and that money is all available to be spent on these elections.
0: He says Democrats don't have a counterpart to that right now. This is the first major election cycle since the Supreme Court struck down federal limits on coordinated campaign spending at the end of June. But Glavin says it's too early to know how much that decision will affect fundraising. Next week, Connecticut, Minnesota, Vermont, and Wisconsin hold their primaries. We'll keep an eye on those races as well. Let's do the numbers. The Dow Industrial

0: Average is up 770 points. That's about 1 5/10%. The S&P 500 is up 1 1/10%, and the NASDAQ is up 1 6/10%. The 10-year Treasury yield is down at 4.64%.
1: 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Horizon3.ai.
0: When the Trump administration made massive cuts to the federal workforce, remember DOGE, Maryland, which is right next to us here in D.C., was hit hard. It lost close to 25,000 federal jobs last year, more than any other state. To help out their neighbors, some Marylanders have formed a kind of club where the goal is to redistribute money. Marketplace's Stephanie Hughes reports.
2: Last spring, Finnan Adamson was job hunting in Baltimore. He had recently graduated with a master's from the School of Public Health at Johns Hopkins, but there wasn't a lot doing in public health at the time.
3: You know, with the big cuts to public health agencies, there were a lot of out-of-work public health professionals who were, you know, more qualified than me for a lot of the jobs I was interested in.
2: Then Adamson learned about a new kind of club where another member would give him some money each month, $180 or so, while he didn't have any.
3: It was like a small relief valve to get some money for groceries, mostly.
2: Adamson had become a member of the Community Guaranteed Income Club. It was started last year by his friend, Alex Zhu, another Marylander, who was inspired by the concept of universal basic income.
4: We've been running for over a year now, and we have helped redistribute over $20,000.
2: The club's 54 members each self-report their monthly income, subtract taxes and student loan payments, and then the club uses a formula to redistribute the money.
4: We calculate the average, and the people who make above the average send money to the people who make below the average, and we tell them who to send to.
2: Right now, the member with the highest income makes about $10,000 a month post-tax. That person's sending out $700, split between multiple people. Members with no money coming in each get about $200 a month. And some have incomes that vary. That includes singer Elisheva Prant. Here she is performing at an event in D.C. this spring. Prant gets paid for about half of her performance gigs. This one, for example, was unpaid. She also works as a teacher.
5: My voice teaching is pretty consistent, but my performance work is not.
2: In months where she has more performance gigs lined up, Prant usually gives money, about 80 bucks or so. And when she doesn't, she gets it, up to $100.
5: It's just been a little bit more of a cushion. That money I like intend to go toward groceries.
2: Most UBI programs have been experimental, but a more consistent income is one of the main benefits, says Stacia West, a professor at the University of Tennessee.
6: When that income volatility is smoothed, we often see reductions in things like anxiety and depression.
2: One of West's studies found people also had more time and energy to look for jobs. And in Baltimore, some club members found jobs and turned from being receivers to givers. That includes Finnan Adamson, who found work last summer.
3: I have enough money to live, and it feels good to, like, give back to some friends.
2: However, he's planning to leave the club. He thinks the $180 he's giving each month could go farther if he gives it to someone in a less wealthy country. Also, as the club's grown, he doesn't know as many of the people he's helping out.
3: So I do want to be able to, like, give to friends who I know who are struggling.
2: Other members have left for different reasons, and this does create a challenge for the club. Right now, there's a wait list to join for people who make less money, and a constant hunt for people who can give it. In Baltimore, I'm Stephanie Hughes for Marketplace.
0: And the biggest names in AI are heading to the White House today. Meta, Anthropic, OpenAI, and Google are meeting with officials to discuss the government safety testing their most advanced AI models. This comes days after Anthropic admitted its AI breached three more private companies during testing. The White House has not provided details on how the tests will be conducted or how results will be reported. Our producers are Emma Condon, Tamara Fagan, Ashley Rodriguez, Ariana Rosas, and Erica Soderstrom. Our senior producer is Alex Schroeder. Our supervising senior producer is Meredith Gerritsen-Morby. And in Washington, I'm Kimberly Adams with the Marketplace Morning Report. From APM, American Public Media.
7: 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Next time with the CSO, I'm Lisa Simeone.
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9: 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I'm Christian McBride. 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
11: Why Senator John Cornyn decided to back the president's choice for attorney general after all, and what's next on today's Texas Standard.
12: Texas Standard is a production of KUT Austin, KERA North Texas, Houston Public Media, and Texas Public Radio in San Antonio.
11: I'm Angela Cocherga in El Paso. Also ahead, why the governor has put the brakes on any new data center projects for now. Plus, Kay Granger's enduring legacy and a plan for a new housing development for victims of human trafficking and children fleeing domestic abuse and sexual assault. Plus, how Texans are coping a year after cuts to the SNAP food program and why San Antonio is pushing for more dog parks. All that and more ahead on today's Texas Standard.
13: Live from NPR News in New York City, I'm Dwahali Saikautau. The Senate Judiciary Committee votes today to advance the nomination of Acting Attorney General and President Trump's former personal lawyer, Todd Blanche, to the full Senate for a final confirmation vote. Senator John Cornyn was one of the two holdout Republican senators who received written assurances to their demands over a controversial settlement fund between President Trump and the IRS.
14: We need a stabilizing force at the Department of Justice, and Mr. Blanche deserves the opportunity to provide that as opposed to continuing to serve in an acting capacity and as the Deputy Attorney General.
13: The controversial fund would have compensated Trump's political allies and possibly violent rioters who attacked police at the U.S. Capitol on January 6. At a mass funeral in Gaza City today, Palestinian flags drape the bodies of more than 100 people killed by Israeli airstrikes nearly 3 years ago. A temporary truce allowed search crews to collect the remains from residential buildings that were flattened by warplanes in the Sabra neighborhood. Federal regulators have given the green light to Boeing's 737 MAX 7 jet. NPR's Joel Rose reports it's a big milestone for the aerospace giant after years of certification delays.
15: For many federal workers, this summer has been one of chaotic relocations. Some USDA workers were told to move into a building by August that was treated for bedbugs in May. But as of late July, officials hadn't said it was all clear yet. The new building for employees at the Consumer Financial Protection Bureau didn't have working Wi-Fi for weeks. Trump-appointed heads of these agencies say these moves were supposed to save money. But some employees are moving out of buildings that the government is still paying millions for. And two lawsuits say the moves haven't been authorized by Congress and violate federal law. Kiara Eisner, NPR News.
13: That story was about federal workers at more than six agencies being ordered by the Trump administration to move into new buildings. Here's Joel Rose.
16: The Federal Aviation Administration has approved the smallest version of Boeing's best-selling 737 MAX line after years of review. At one point, Boeing expected the 737 MAX 7 to be approved in 2022, but the company faced a more stringent certification process after two fatal crashes of the larger MAX 8 model. Boeing also had to fix a design flaw with the MAX's engine de-icing system. It's the latest sign that regulators have growing confidence in Boeing, which has worked to recover from a crisis of safety and quality. The plane maker is still seeking certification for the larger 737 MAX 10 model, which could come soon. Joel Rose, NPR News, Washington.
13: Oil prices climbed and global shares were mostly higher. You're listening to NPR News. The highest temperature documented in the last 122 years of South Korean history was recorded this past Sunday in the city of Yongsan, northeast of the port city of Busan. The temperature, 108.5 degrees Fahrenheit. The record heat wave since May has killed 16 people so far, and Seoul is today bracing for this week's first severe heat wave warning. President Lee Jae-myung told cabinet officials the government needs a fundamental overhaul of what he described as a national crisis, since this extreme weather is becoming normal. Hollywood's summer blockbusters are busting a lot of blocks this year. NPR's Bob Mondello reports.
17: With Spider-Man Brand New Day for superhero fans.
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17: Michael for the music crowd. Odyssey for folks who like epics. Devil Wears Prada 2 for fashionistas. Toy Story 5 for kids.
19: We're gonna need backup.
17: Hollywood seems to have something for everyone this summer, which has theater owners cheering, a season poised to top the $4 billion Barbenheimer summer of 2023.
20: Hi, Barbie!
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17: And since hot weather almost always accounts for 40% of the film industry's annual revenues, analysts are increasingly optimistic that movie theaters may finally be getting back to the $10 and $11 billion years they enjoyed before streaming services caught on during the pandemic. Bob Mondello, NPR News.
13: And gas prices are over $4.08. This is NPR News.
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23: 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We're currently at 84 degrees and it's 9:06 in the morning. This is KTEP.
11: No matter where you are, it's Texas Standard Time. No matter where you are, it's Texas Standard Time on this fourth day of August, 2026. I'm Angela Kocherga, and so glad you can join us. We've been keeping a close eye on the crucial vote to confirm President Trump's choice for Attorney General Todd Blanche, and a piece of that vote just happened. But first, a little background. After a tense standoff, Senator John Cornyn of Texas decided to back Blanche. The holdup revolved around the controversial so-called weaponization fund created by a settlement between the president, Department of Justice, and IRS over a leak of his tax returns. That fund would use more than $1 billion in taxpayer money to compensate Trump allies and others allegedly wronged by the DOJ. That might have included January 6th rioters. Senator Cornyn and Senator Tom Tillis of North Carolina said they would not vote to confirm the new AG without assurances in writing that the fund is dead. They also wanted to ensure the blanket immunity for tax audits for the president and his family's past taxes was limited in scope. With that in place, the two Republican senators said they would now back Blanche in the tight confirmation vote. Gabby Bierenbaum is watching the Senate Judiciary hearing, and she has the latest. She reports from Washington for the Texas Tribune. Gabby, thank you for joining us. So what happened with this vote?
24: Thanks so much for having me. Yeah, so as you described, Senator Cornyn had held out initially. He was basically looking for something in writing that would, you know, make official what Todd Blanche, the nominee here, had testified to him, which is, as you mentioned, A, that anti-weaponization fund would be dead, would be nullified, and B, that tax shield that's been extended to President Trump and his sons and his business would be, you know, limited only to those people who were named plaintiffs, that it would only be retroactive, and that it only applied to the IRS and the Treasury rather than other agencies like the SEC, for example, if they wanted to look into the Trump Organization. So, you know, he got those commitments from the DOJ in writing, and it was enough to satisfy Senator Cornyn and Senator Tillis. And so, you know, as stated, they voted yes this morning, and Blanche's nomination, you know, just in the last few minutes advanced out of committee.
11: Well, tell us a little bit more about this anti-weaponization fund and why Cornyn and many others objected to this. He wasn't alone in expressing concern.
24: Yeah, I mean, I think Cornyn, you know, is a former judge. He's a lawyer. I think he felt that both this fund was, you know, not appropriate, that people, you know, who claim that the DOJ has wronged them have other ways of, you know, trying to get restitution rather than a fund like this. And he, you know, wanted to ensure that the president didn't have an unfair, you know, tax arrangement that other Americans can't get. And so those were his goals. Senator Tillis also, you know, talked about the political optics of a fund like this. He said, you know, this is not a good look for Republicans and for those who are running in swing states and in critical states. He didn't want them to have to defend this on the campaign trail. And so I think those were sort of all in the stew as Republicans were looking at this issue.
11: So does this written confirmation mean that the fund is dead, or is there a chance it could be resurrected later?
24: That's a bit under dispute. So, you know, the DOJ in writing for Senator Cornyn rescinded the order that had created this fund. One thing that Democrats have pointed out is that in the original settlement agreement, right, that DOJ negotiated between the president and the IRS, the Internal Revenue Service, it said that, you know, modifications required both parties to the lawsuit to sign off. President Trump certainly hasn't signed anything, neither have his sons, right? And so Democrats have pointed that out as a reason why they feel like this could still be brought back. Senator Cornyn said, you know, they've made this commitment to me in writing, and he expects the AG to follow it, and, you know, that they won't pursue this fund. But Democrats, I think, you know, said in committee today that they are worried that this could come back.
11: Well, now that his nomination is advancing, tell us about Todd Blanche.
24: Yeah, Todd Blanche was once the president's personal lawyer. He's now been the acting attorney general since Pam Bondi was let go earlier this year. And, you know, this didn't come up in Senator Cornyn's concerns, but Epstein survivors had really been advocating against his advancement. They feel like he mishandled that case and that he was dismissive to them. You know, he initially hadn't met with them. Then he did meet with a group of survivors, and, you know, they didn't characterize that meeting as particularly productive. And so that was another reason Democrats, were opposed to his nomination. But, you know, Senator Cornyn here was focused on, this anti-weaponization fund and an audit shield.
11: Well, with Cornyn in the national spotlight on this, have the two candidates running to replace him in the Senate weighed in on this issue or others involving Todd Blanche?
24: Not really, no. This has been a really sort of Washington issue and Washington story about, you know, a Senate confirmation, a very Senate-focused story, less so a campaign trail thing at the moment. But certainly I think the campaign that already happened, right, the primary and the primary runoff and Senator Cornyn's loss there to Attorney General Ken Paxton, that certainly, you know, was something that President Trump brought up in his frustration over Cornyn's holdout. And, you know, he suggested numerous times that he felt like Cornyn was doing this because he was upset about how the election had gone and that Trump had endorsed his opponent, Paxton.
11: Well, let's turn to that race between Democrat James Tallarico and Republican Ken Paxton. Recent polling has Tallarico leading, and some polls show him with the largest margin for a Democrat running for a statewide office in decades. What do you make of that?
24: Yeah, I mean, it's certainly an unusual sight, right, to see. And, you know, we're in August, so I'd caution there's still time to go. But, you know, there's only 3 months, so we're close, but we've still got some time. But, yeah, just seeing a Democrat leading a poll, right, at this time in Texas is pretty shocking. I think it goes to show that, A, Paxton has room to grow, right, and he needs to in order to win. But B, that, you know, the combination of the national environment and the candidates is giving Tallarico, I think, you know, real momentum at the moment in ways that past Democrats have not had.
11: Well, and Tallarico's been crisscrossing Texas, making campaign stops and drawing some pretty large crowds. Paxton has not had such a rigorous campaign schedule. Do we know why?
24: Yeah, I mean, Paxton's never been, I think, as active of a campaigner. We are seeing him sort of ramp up, I think, compared to past campaigns over the summer. He is today launching a tour that's going to take him to four stops, the Dallas-Fort Worth area, Houston, McAllen, and San Antonio, about his recently released economic plan. So I think you see the Paxton campaign starting to ramp up activity. But yes, it's certainly true that Tallarico has been crisscrossing the state, holding public events, and has definitely, you know, been in campaign mode for quite a while.
11: Well, tell us about that new economic plan unveiled by Paxton. What details do we have?
24: Yeah, he's proposing a suite of tax deductions that he wants to pass through the Senate to incentivize various home ownership and health related outcomes. So he wants to provide a tax benefit for first time home buyers. He wants to provide a tax deduction for people in order to write off, you know, their health insurance premiums or other healthcare costs. He wants to expand the size of the child tax credit. He wants to double it from $2,200 per child to $4,400 per child. So he's sort of focused on tax and tax deductions, whereas Tal Rico, right, very focused on billionaires and corporations, making them pay a higher tax rate, closing loopholes. And so those are, you know, some key differences there.
11: So do we know anything about any possible debates between Tal Rico and Paxton yet?
24: This is, right, the question. Tal Rico has said yes, right, to three different debates but with three moderators. The Paxton campaign says they will debate. They say they're close to a deal with a moderator. It's unclear who. It feels like, you know, that could, it could be something that's caught up in contention over what the right forum and moderator is. And that remains to be seen because Paxton has not debated in his past races. He didn't debate in the primary. He didn't debate in 2022 or 2018. So this would be new for him if he does do it.
11: We've been speaking to Gabby Birenbaum, who reports for the Texas Tribune in Washington. And Gabby, it's been a busy morning, so we really appreciate you joining us. Thank you so much.
24: Thanks for having me.

0: Kay Granger was the first Republican woman from Texas elected to the U.S. House. The former congresswoman was also the first Republican woman to chair the House Appropriations Committee. She died Sunday at 83. KERA's James Hartley reports her legacy is enduring nationally and in North Texas.
1: In Congress, Granger represented Texas's 12th district from 1997 until January of last year when she retired. Many saw Granger as a trailblazer for women. Her political career began in Fort Worth, where she was the first woman elected mayor. Former Tarrant County Judge Glenn Whitley said Granger was a public servant through and through, from her time as a teacher to her career in public office.
2: She always was looking to serve the citizens of Fort Worth, Texas, and I really think, you know, the United States.
1: During her time as mayor, Granger is credited with lowering the murder rate in the city through economic revitalization, citizen patrols, and creating more activities for young people. Manny Ramirez is the Tarrant County Commissioner for Precinct 4. He said Granger was one of the greatest champions Fort Worth and Tarrant County have ever had in Washington.
3: I believe she's left a lasting impact on this place, and I believe that we who live here in Tarrant County and Fort Worth and are blessed to be raising families here, we were blessed by her leadership, and I hope that everybody can come together and honor her.
1: Tarrant County Judge Tim O'Hare echoed that, saying Fort Worth has lost one of its greatest advocates.
4: This is somebody who dedicated a tremendous number of years to public service.
1: And Whitley said Granger could always be counted on to do what was best for the people she represented.
2: She was just an outstanding individual. For many years, she was my representative out in this area. We're going to miss her. But again, when you look back at her record, I think she could put her record up against anybody's.
1: Granger's involvement wasn't limited to political action. Her support for Texas Wesleyan University prompted the institution to name one of its screen spaces after her, Kay Granger Mall. I'm James Hartley.
0: KERA news reporter Penelope Rivetta contributed to this story. And Texas, like the rest of the country, is dealing with a shortage in healthcare professionals, especially nurses. As Texas tries to meet the long-term need, we will take you to a South Texas university that's opening a new nursing college dedicated to this cause. Stay with us, that and much more when The Standard continues.
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0: You're listening to the Texas Standard on KTEP. As for the traffic, there's a collision on I-10 at Hawkins heading eastbound. Please drive with caution as the congestion continues since there's some heavy backup, or find their nearest exit. Again, that was I-10 heading eastbound at Hawkins. Also remember, there is a heat advisory from noon today until 9 p.m. this evening. Drink plenty of fluids, stay in air-conditioned rooms, and stay out of the sun in the morning, and limit your activities to the early morning or evening. Please check up on relatives and neighbors. We're currently at 84 degrees, and it's 9:19 in the morning. 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
1: This is the Texas Standard. I'm Lucia Vasquez. Hundreds of thousands of Houstonians rely on the Supplemental Nutrition Assistance Program, or SNAP, to provide food for themselves and their families. But they're facing challenges because of sweeping cuts to the federal program and President Trump's One Big Beautiful Bill, which passed a year ago. Houston Public Media's Keenan Vaughn reports.
2: On a hot morning in southwest Houston, Crystal Hitt sits underneath a white canopy tent with three of her nine children. She's waiting to receive food, toiletries, and clothing from the in-house food pantry at her low-income housing community. She's relied on the pantry program and SNAP since moving here 8 years ago.
3: We've been participating in everything because literally we just grabbed literally like garbage bags of clothes. When we moved here to Houston, we didn't have anything.
2: She's also waiting to check in on her SNAP account at a mobile office truck from the Houston Food Bank. It stopped here to provide residents with information about SNAP, and in Hitt's case, it delivers much-needed support to those without transportation.
3: It's still like we're kind of far from all sorts of different things. Like getting to the grocery store takes more than one bus and train to get there.
2: Gracie Quinones is the operations manager for the Food Bank's Community Assistance Program. She says SNAP can help families create financial stability.
4: And I would say that access to SNAP benefit itself is crucial for people getting back on their feet.
2: But over the past year, people are finding it more difficult to qualify for SNAP. That's because the state of Texas has implemented new eligibility criteria as outlined in the One Big Beautiful Bill Act. The changes include raising the age for work requirements from 54 to 64 and removing the exemptions for groups such as veterans and parents of children ages 14 to 18. Texas is also sharing data about millions of SNAP participants with the U.S. Department of Agriculture. Some advocates worry that could discourage families with undocumented immigrants from participating in the program. As a result, more people are relying on stopgap services from the food bank.
5: Especially with our food pantries, the demand of more people actually showing up to receive assistance.
2: Teresa Turner, the food bank's program supervisor, says she's observed a dip in the number of people interested in applying for SNAP.
5: With SNAP, like I said, it's more restrictive, so more people are not applying as they were before.
2: Over the past year, the number of people eligible for SNAP benefits in the greater Houston metro area declined by about 155,000 people. More than half of that 18% decline was among children. That's according to the Kinder Institute for Urban Research, which analyzed data from the Texas Health and Human Services Commission. The region's estimated enrollment of nearly 710,000 people is the lowest since January 2022, the earliest month in the available data. It's a trend seen across Texas, and it comes even with a sluggish economy, according to Celia Cole, CEO of Hunger Relief Network Feeding Texas.
6: You see enrollment generally decline when the economic conditions improve. We're seeing the opposite now.
2: In a statement, a spokesperson for the U.S. Agriculture Department said the number of people receiving SNAP benefits is constantly changing and is not representative of any one policy. Even those who are still on the program aren't receiving the same benefits. As of April 1st, participants can no longer purchase sweetened drinks, which the state of Texas defines as beverages containing 5 or more grams of added sugar. No artificial sweeteners are allowed either. The ban includes candy bars, gum, and Gatorade. Here's Crystal Hitt again, the mother from earlier.
3: It's like 100 and something degrees here in Texas during the summer. We should be allowed to buy things that hydrate better than water.
2: She says the new constraints only make feeding her children more difficult.
3: Why are you telling me what I can buy and what I cannot buy for my family?
2: But in order to keep putting groceries on her family's table, the best she can do is adapt to the changes. I'm Keenan Vaughn in Houston.

0: and you're listening to the Texas Standard. As Texas seeks to meet a long-term need for nursing and healthcare professionals, One South Texas University prepares for the fall semester with a new college dedicated to the cause. KEDT's Rob Boskamp has the story.
1: Leticia Garza will follow her family's footsteps as she enters her first semester at Texas A&M University, Kingsville.
2: My dad is a graduate of A&I and A&M, Kingsville. I've got uncles, aunts, cousins, nephews.
1: She'll also be a javelina at the same time as her son, Alex.
2: If everything goes as planned, we may even walk the stage together.
1: The Beeville native joins the javelina lineage this semester as part of the inaugural class for the university's newly created College of Nursing and Health Professions. In addition to working full-time, she'll participate in the college's first cohort of the Registered Nurse to Bachelor of Science in Nursing program. By the time she walks the stage in about 2 years, the need for healthcare and nursing professions will continue to rise, a need that she's seen firsthand. She's worked 17 of her 20-year healthcare career as a registered nurse and currently works with a nonprofit health center in her hometown.
2: Here is where I've kind of seen things very different than I used to see them when I worked at the ER. And it's really motivated me to go back to school so I can definitely have that better understanding of how we can take care of our community.
1: Healthcare professions are anticipated to outpace average job growth through 2034. The U.S. Bureau of Labor Statistics expects on average 189,000 openings for registered nurses per year. Employment is projected to grow 5% from 2024 to 2034.
2: It is going to help start shortening that gap. So this program is really going to help a lot to bring in more students and try to close up that gap within our areas over here.
1: 224 of 254 Texas counties were designated in 2024 as health professional shortage areas, meaning over 6 million residents lived in a county with too few health care providers. A&M Kingsville Director of Rural Nursing and Health Sciences, Denise Neal, said there's a comprehensive need.
3: One was the shortage of nursing. One of the major factors, though, is that students would come to preview days on campus and then say, well, I'm not going to enroll at Kingsville because you don't offer nursing.
1: Medical education has grown significantly in Kingsville in the past year. In addition to the new college, Texas A&M University's College of Medicine opened a rural campus in Kingsville this year. Area high school students also now can participate in a camp to learn more about working in healthcare.
3: We're seeking opportunities for the students to get their clinical experiences in this region with the hope that they will stay and contribute to advancing healthcare in this region.
1: Prior to committing to A&M Kingsville, Garza had considered furthering her education through universities in San Antonio and Arlington. Legacy status and online courses led her to pursue her educational and professional goals closer to home.
2: Being the first into this class, I know it's going to be a challenge because it's going to set some of the standards moving forward.
1: This fall, Garza will join her classmates and potential colleagues as the state continues to shape what rural healthcare looks like and maintain the staff to keep it going. I'm Rob Boskamp in Corpus Christi.
0: The partnership between Uber and Waymo that brought hundreds of autonomous robo-taxis to Austin streets is ending. Since mid-2024, riders have been able to summon a Waymo car using the Uber app in Austin and Atlanta. But when the deal ends between the two companies in 2028, Waymo will manage its own vehicles in both cities, as it does in most places where it operates, including Dallas, Houston, and San Antonio. For a few months before the deal lapses, Austin riders will be able to use either the Uber or Waymo app to get an autonomous ride. The companies have clashed over problems with the way Waymo cars have behaved in school zones and emergency situations, but neither stated a reason for ending their relationship. Other robo-taxi operators, including Tesla and Amazon Zoox, continue to operate in Austin. Coming up on 29 minutes past the hour, more Texas Standard coming up. Stay tuned.
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0: edition of the Bernstein Centenary with the first of two playlist programs. This is Alec Baldwin. Please join me as we present the many sides of Bernstein with a wide variety of recordings ranging from Bach to Brubeck. It's 100 years of Bernstein on the New York Philharmonic this week.
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2: A riptide can be terrifying and deadly if you fight against it. But if you surrender and go with the flow, a riptide can be absolutely magical. Composer Star Parodi wrote this based on the ride of her life. We'll ride a riptide with Star Parodi.
3: Live from the Texas Newsroom, I'm Shelby Rose. Texas hemp shop owners say they are feeling the effects of enforcement of hemp-derived THC products. Texas Hemp Business Council President Cynthia Cabrera spoke with Texas Public Radio.
4: It's incredible that you can take an entire industry that was legal one day and make it illegal the next day without any thought for the consequences or ramifications for the constituents of the state and the businesses in the state.
3: The restrictions on Delta 8 and other similar compounds took effect following a Texas Supreme Court ruling in May that lifted a nearly five-year injunction blocking enforcement. Public hearings this week in San Antonio and Dallas will examine the broader impacts of immigration enforcement. The Texas Civil Rights Project president, Rochelle Garza, says the hearings will include testimony from people who have experienced detention and community members who say enforcement has caused economic harm.
5: That impact reverberates. It lasts a long time, not just for that specific business, but for that neighborhood and that city. So these are things that are going to be teased out in San Antonio and in Dallas. The impact is not just to an individual. It is to the entire community.
3: Civil rights groups are organizing the San Antonio Forum today with another hearing to be held Thursday in Dallas. Flooding across central Texas has filled up lakes and reservoirs across the state. That includes Lake Corpus Christi, which is what was at less than 10% capacity just a few months ago. Lake Corpus Christi is now over 50% full, allowing the city more time to address ongoing water shortages and to ease some of the restrictions currently in place. NASA is eyeing September 12th as a potential launch date for its next mission to the International Space Station. The Crew 13 mission will bring four astronauts on a SpaceX Dragon spacecraft to the ISS. In a press conference in Houston, NASA's Dana Weigel explained some of the scientific goals of the mission.
6: They will also explore crop production that's important for longer duration spaceflight missions. And they'll help us better understand blood flow abnormalities that we see in space.
3: The NASA Commercial Crew Program coordinates with private companies like SpaceX to increase mission frequencies. With this mission, SpaceX will no longer use traditional armored cars to evacuate astronauts from the launch pad if there's an emergency. Instead, they will use Cybertrucks. Another poll shows Representative James Tallarico with a lead in the U.S. Senate race. This poll from Texas Southern University's Barbara Jordan Public Policy Research has Tallarico leading by 2 points over Texas Attorney General Ken Paxton. That's within the margin of error, but also consistent with two previous polls that have Tallarico on top.
7: Support for these Texas headlines comes from Texas CASA. For a child in foster care, small moments today can have a big impact tomorrow. More on how lending time and support can make a difference at becomeacasa.org.
8: 33 minutes past the hour, Texas Standard Time. I'm Angela Cocherga. As more Texans from across the political spectrum worry about data centers, a big concern is finding information about specific projects. These massive computing warehouses can require large amounts of water and electricity. But exactly how much is rarely clear from the onset. On Monday, Governor Greg Abbott directed two state agencies to gather more information about proposed data centers and pause any new development in the state in the meantime. Joining us now to tell us more is Natalie Weber, energy and environment reporter for Houston Public Media. Natalie, welcome to the Texas Standard.
9: Thanks for having me.
8: Well, the governor sent letters to ERCOT, which manages the state's grid, and the Public Utility Commission. What kind of information does he want them to compile?
10: Right. So the governor has really focused in on getting data about these facilities' water usage as well as their energy usage. We saw in a committee hearing this summer that a lot of data centers hadn't replied to surveys from the state about their water usage, and lawmakers were really upset about that. So, you know, that's one of the key focuses of this. But the governor has also asked for ERCOT and the PUC to look at, you know, the extent to which these data centers are bringing their own power to Texas, whether they're getting any sort of government incentives or, you know, grants, things like that. Generally just looking at if they're getting any sort of government money. And then also, you know, what their impact is on the community. So thinking about things like noise, that has been a big complaint from many folks who live near data centers. So that's another thing the governor has asked these agencies to look at.
8: Well, what about pausing new development in the meantime? Is it clear how long that will stay in place?
10: It's not clear. The governor just said, you know, in his letter that the PUC and ERCOT have to complete this audit before they allow any other data centers to connect to the state's power grid. It's not really clear how long this will take. I think that's kind of one of the next questions that a lot of folks have.
8: Well, why is Texas such a focus for data center developers?
10: I mean, I think there's a lot of reasons. You know, there's a lot of cheap land here. There's traditionally been not as many regulations, so that has attracted a lot of industry. And then also, you know, power has been typically available. It's been easier to connect, but now there's this giant backlog of data centers. So I think, you know, that has been a little bit more of a challenge for data centers looking to come to Texas. But those are some of the reasons why, you know, this industry has really been attracted to Texas.
8: Well, how has this issue quickly become such a sticking point for Texans across the state of all political stripes?
10: I think there's a lot of concerns about how these data centers will impact local communities. I mean, one of the big things people are worried about is the impact on their electric bills and on the power grid. So, you know, when these data centers are coming to Texas, they need infrastructure like power lines to connect to the grid, and that costs money. And that is usually born, you know, and distributed across consumers. And you see that in your electric bill, it might increase. You know, folks are worried about water usage. They're worried about grid reliability. You know, if we have all of these data centers joining the power grid, is that going to create problems? Are we going to have enough power? And then, of course, like I mentioned, there's the noise, there's environmental impacts. So, you know, I think we've seen a lot of folks kind of turning against data centers.
8: Yeah. Well, have we heard from anyone with the data center industry who've spoken out publicly about the governor's pause?
10: Right. So I actually reached out to the Data Center Coalition for comment yesterday. They are an industry group representing a lot of folks who work in data centers or like build them. And they said, you know, hopefully that this pause or this audit will show the difference between data centers that are looking to be responsible in their communities and how they build in Texas and those that don't. I know that folks with the coalition have expressed some concerns about uncertainty and what that means for the data center market in Texas. As we've seen all of these different back and forth between the governor and these agencies, and we've seen, you know, a new state law that's kind of slowly being enacted by these agencies, there's been some uncertainty about what the regulations will be for data centers. And so I think some people in the industry are kind of anxious about that and what that will look like.
8: We've been speaking to Natalie Weber, energy and environment reporter for Houston Public Media, and we'll have links to more of her reporting over at texasstandard.org. Natalie, thanks again for your time.
10: Thank you.
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11: 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Sutura is a binational art encounter which will take place in El Paso and Juarez from November 18 through the 22nd. They're inviting artists, curators, and cultural organizers without permanent exhibition spaces from El Paso and Ciudad Juarez to propose projects for presentation during the encounter. 6 projects, 3 in Ciudad Juarez and 3 in El Paso, will each receive $3,000 stipend to realize temporary projects presented during Sutura. 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We are currently at 84 degrees, and it's 9:39 in the morning. This is KTEP.
8: It's the Texas Standard. I'm Angela Cocherga. The number of city dog parks in San Antonio has come off the leash since the first one opened in 2005 at Purcell Park on the southwest side. Today, there are 21 city dog parks, and Texas Public Radio's Brian Kirkpatrick reports neighborhoods want more.
12: Fenced-in city dog parks are great spots for dogs to run free and playfully scuffle with other dogs as their owners look on. The city's newest dog park opened this summer in the Beacon Hill neighborhood, north of downtown. The ribbon cutting drew residents and city officials. San Antonio Parks and Recreation Director Homer Garcia welcomed everyone.
13: So we're going to get started.
12: Neighborhood resident Benjamin Coronado was among those at the ribbon cutting. He brought his Doberman Pinscher, Xena, named for the warrior princes. He says he likes the freedom the fenced-in parks offer owners and their dogs.
14: The opportunity to be able to let them go, that's kind of really important to us. It allows us to not have to keep them on that leash. And I think we all know that leash tension is a real thing, especially when you meet other people on your walk or in a park.
12: Coronado says the dog park adds character and value to the neighborhood and improves the quality of life. Given the city's stray dog problem, he says fenced-in dog parks also feel safer than walking on a sidewalk where owners and their pets could encounter a stray. He also likes the amenities, including shade trees and structures, disposable waste bags, and water fountains for both people and dogs. Jerry Lockney is a member of the Beacon Hill Neighborhood Association and co-chair of its Linear Park Committee. He says the dog park is a great addition to the linear park that runs through Beacon Hill. He says the dog park is built on top of space that would otherwise have gone unused.
15: That is all storm drain underneath this, so no one can build any houses on over the storm drain.
12: San Antonio's growth reflects a broader national trend. The Trust for Public Land says off-leash dog parks grew by nearly 90% in the nation's largest cities between 2007 and 2015, making them the fastest-growing feature of urban park systems. Tony Forsage, the city's capital programs assistant manager, says the city needs to find the right locations for dog parks. He says they generally need at least a quarter to half acre to give dogs room to run and fetch. Forsage says dog parks have become an established part of parks planning nationwide.
16: I would say they represent less of a hottest trend than an established staple amenity that is now commonly expected, especially in our large and our regional parks. According to the American Veterinarian Medical Association, 56 million American households own 87 million dogs.
12: San Antonio Parks and Recreation Director Homer Garcia says the city expects to add more dog parks through future voter-approved bond projects.
17: What we see is a demand for connecting community and celebrating their furry families.
12: Connection and community were words Texas Public Radio heard a lot at the city's newest dog park. District 1 San Antonio City Councilwoman Sukh Kaur brought her dog Hira, which means diamond in Punjabi, to the Beacon Hill Dog Park opening.
18: I think dog parks are a great way to bring community together. We are a community that loves our pets, and so it's an asset to this neighborhood.
12: And as San Antonio continues to grow, so will the need for more places where dogs can run free. I'm Brian Kirkpatrick in San Antonio.
8: People in South Central Texas are still cleaning up after another historic flood last month. It came just days after residents marked the one-year anniversary of the devastating July 4th flood last year that tore through the Texas Hill Country. More than 130 people died, most in Kerr County. We've been documenting the aftermath in the After the Flood podcast from the Texas Newsroom and PBS's Frontline. The five-part series is hosted by Houston Public Media reporter Dominic Anthony Walsh. And the last episode was just released. Here's a preview.
13: Stuart Gross and his wife have lived in a home overlooking the Guadalupe River in Kerr County for 40 years. And in the early morning hours of July 4th, 2025, something happened that he never could have imagined.
19: We heard it rain all night long. You know, it was pouring all night long. And I thought I heard, evacuate.
13: Around 4 in the morning, someone on his quiet street in the tiny town of Ingram, Texas, yelling,
19: evacuate. So I stumbled to the kitchen window and I see flashes of emergency lights. And I'm like, what's a small town? Call the chief, right?
13: Call the town's fire chief. Stuart was the code enforcement officer in this town of fewer than 2,000 people, so he had the fire chief's number. But just as he was about to call...
19: Phone rings.
13: The assistant chief called him.
19: This is what I was told. Stuart, get Debbie, get the dogs, get out. So, you know, my wife was not a morning person. It's like, get up. What? What's the matter? We got to evacuate. Why? The river's coming up. No, it's not. Yes, it is. It's coming up.
13: It was hard to process what was happening. Stuart and his wife live 37 feet above the river, and yet...
19: It was coming in the neighborhood. You could feel the house shake. You hear the roar. It was a very, very traumatic time.
13: Stuart, his wife, their dogs, and their cats were all able to get out safely that day. After all, they got a personal phone call from the town's assistant fire chief. Their home didn't end up flooding because it's on relatively high ground. But he can't stop thinking about what happened at the two RV parks just down the road from him, a little closer to the banks of the river.
19: There's a huge clump of cypress, and we pulled, I don't know, I think it was like 12 RVs wrapped around one tree on top of each other. Boom, boom, boom, boom, boom. That's scary. Mother Nature don't play.
13: Blue Oak RV Park was about a quarter mile down the road from Stewart's home. You heard about it in episode 1. It's where a family, including a 21-month-old, was swept away and died last year. Right next to Blue Oak was HTR Texas Hill Country RV Park, where more than 30 people died. HTR is actually the place in the Hill Country where the most people died last year, even more than at Camp Mystic.
19: You know, unless you were down there digging under things with your hands looking for people, you know, you don't quite grasp it.
13: This is After the Flood, a podcast from the Texas Newsroom and PBS's Frontline. I'm Dominic Anthony Walsh. On July 4th, 2025, the Texas Hill Country was hit by one of the deadliest floods in U.S. history. At least 130 people died. Throughout this podcast, we've heard harrowing stories from people who barely survived. We've talked to a grieving father who turned his sorrow into action. We've taken you through changes the state made. For this episode, the final in the podcast, we planned to explore whether this part of Texas was more prepared for the next flood. And then...
20: Deadly flooding in Texas. More than 2 feet of rain.
13: Almost exactly a year later,
21: Texas declaring a major disaster after more catastrophic floods.
13: There was another one.
22: A, quote, large and deadly flood wave is barreling down the Guadalupe River, according to forecasters. That's the very same river that took so many lives last summer at Camp Mystic.
13: In mid-July, a massive storm dumped rain on the Hill Country in South Central Texas, swelling rivers and destroying hundreds of homes, roads, and businesses. At least 3 people died. And once again, Stuart Gross was right in the middle of it all.
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0: For today, it will be sunny and hot with a high near 103 degrees. Although the advisory says it might hit until 105 degrees. The weather for tonight will be partly cloudy with a low around 77 degrees, with winds between 5 to 8 miles per hour. And the weather for tomorrow, Wednesday, it will be sunny and hot with a high near 102 degrees and winds between 5 to 8 miles per hour. We're currently at 84 degrees, and this is KTEP.
1: It's the Texas Standard. I'm Lucia Vasquez. An Austin supportive housing development called the Sasha recently received $1 million to build a 60-unit housing development. This will support human trafficking victims, children fleeing domestic violence and sexual assault. The Safe Alliance is heading up the project. Dr. Pierre Beristain is the CEO of the Safe Alliance. He joins us now. Doctor, welcome.
2: Thank you. Glad to be here.
1: We're also joined by Sydney DaCosta. She is the VAWA coordinator for the Safe Alliance. Sydney, welcome to you as well.
3: Hi, thanks for having me.
1: So the Safe Alliance received this federal funding recently. Can you speak to the importance of the housing development of this sort?
2: Happy to. So the Safe Alliance has for quite a long time, decades now, understood the intersection between housing and domestic violence and the importance of providing safe housing for survivors of domestic sexual violence and sex trafficking. So the Safe Alliance envisioned this particular development, the Sasha, but another one opening this year called the Lancaster in here in Austin for survivors. And both of them, both developments are 60 units that are specifically designed for permanent and transitional supportive housing for survivors of domestic sexual violence and sex trafficking and their children. The importance of this is it boils down to survivors. Number one request oftentimes is for safe housing, right? And the research backs this up in terms of the benefits of housing, right? In one randomized study, we saw that there was a decrease of 37% emergency department visits for people who were in permanent supportive housing. There were 24% decrease in hospitalizations, right? When you look at the criminal justice involvement as well in studies, you see a decrease in arrest and jail time. So there is just more wraparound support for survivors when they have supportive housing. And that is really critical whenever we're looking at the services that we must provide in our community for the most vulnerable.
1: And Doctor, as the CEO of the Safe Alliance and with your background of experience, how did this development come to fruition?
2: Yeah, this was a little bit before my time, but it was done by the visionary board during COVID time and by Julia Spam, who was the CEO at the time. And what was happening at the time, if our listeners recall, right, is we had COVID and quite a bit of money, federal funds and a lot of kind of investment in the infrastructure of both public health and public safety for folks. And the vision at the time, in partnership with the city, with the county, with our board and our leadership team at the Safe Alliance, was how can we leverage federal funds, state bonds, right, county money, low-income tax credits to create housing for survivors in a way that is survivor-centered, community-centered, right, and puts the experiences of survivors at the center. And so this came about through that kind of visioning process. And then one of the most beautiful things, I think, that happened in that process is from the very beginning, we are a very survivor-led and survivor-focused organization. So we brought survivors into the design process. And they, through listening groups, through listening sessions, informed the architects, informed us about what would make this a survivor-focused, trauma-informed housing development. And I'm happy to speak more about that. But that's just one of the beautiful things in terms of the process of this project.
1: And Sydney, as someone who works in the Housing Systems Access Program, specifically as it pertains to the Violence Against Women Act, what exactly is your role pertaining to survivors?
3: So my role is working with survivors to ensure first and foremost that they know what their rights are under the Violence Against Women Act. It is a very broad law that provides a lot of support for survivors and a lot of housing protection. So first and foremost, making sure survivors know what their protections are. Secondly, I work with the survivor to help them relocate to safe housing. You know, they experience abuse in their housing unit, and I help them with that.

0: relocation to get them somewhere where they feel safe and secure in housing. And another part of my role is also providing training amongst the community. So I go out to different agencies, either virtually or in person, to train on what the Violence Against Women Act is. So that way they can support survivors they're working with transferring or just being in a safe housing unit.
1: Gotcha. And before the SASHA development, was it difficult to house survivors?
0: I would say absolutely. I wouldn't say waitlist, but by name list, as survivors are going through a coordinated assessment to get into safe housing. But unfortunately, there's a lot of survivors that are needing housing and not a whole lot of housing available. So with this opportunity of the SASHA and the Lancaster, it's going to open up so much more support for housing. And so hopefully a lot of survivors are going to be reduced from their likelihood of experiencing homelessness.
1: There are people who are maybe in danger but too scared to ask for help. Maybe both of you can speak to this, but I'm curious, what is the protocol when dealing with that kind of situation?
2: Absolutely. So we have our safe line that I always, always encourage people to reach out to, and I can give it here out in a second. But a lot of folks reach out through our safe line, and the number one request we get is for housing, right? But through our safe line, people forget sometimes that they can access over 20 programs, an ecosystem of programs ranging from supports for children, from counseling and therapy, right? Therapeutic services, to if they have involvement with, for example, child protective services, right? We have a program that works with a family and, in most cases prevents the removal from children. Because the family's working with a Safe Alliance. We have legal representation, right? And we have, emergency shelter and all the forms of housing that are available for survivor. So the best way to access those services is by calling our Safe Line. And that is 512-267-SAFE. So 512-267-7233. And all of that information can be accessed on our website, safeaustin.org.
1: And the SASHA is going to also be providing counseling, legal assistance, children's services, a lot of what you just mentioned as well. Can you speak to the importance of these services and helping survivors get past these situations?
2: Absolutely. I mean, what we know is what a number of systematic reviews have indicated for decades and what we've known for decades, which is housing alone, just providing housing, doesn't reliably improve the general mental health and well-being of survivors. I mean, some program evaluations report improvements in trauma symptoms, mental illness symptoms, substance use, right? I'm thinking here of an independent evaluation in a different city that found reductions in all of those three categories that I mentioned, alongside 90% housing retention in those for survivors who received housing. So this is why housing for survivors has to be accompanied by consistent treatment, trauma-informed care, legal services, right, children support, because on its own, housing isn't enough.
1: We've been speaking with Safe Alliance CEO Dr. Pierre Berestain and the Violence Against Women Coordinator Sydney DaCosta. Thanks to you both.
2: Great.
0: Awesome.
2: Thank you. Have a wonderful day.
3: 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Our producers and reporters include Sarah Ash, Shelley Brisbane, Michael Marks, and Sean Saldana. Raul Alonso is our assistant digital editor. Leah Scarpelli is our director, and Reina Silva is our technical director. From all of us at The Standard, thanks for listening. I'm Angela Cocherga, wishing you the very best from El Paso.
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1: 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And you're on the Soundbeat.
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a fifth of vodka one night. My parents got frantic, didn't know what to do. But I saw some crazy scenes before I came to. Now do you think I was crazy? I may have been only three, but I was swinging. They all up today, Graham Bell. They all

I was right out of my head. But I said, dear doctor, I think that it's you instead. Cause I have got a thing that's unique and new. It proves that I'll have a last laugh on you. Cause instead of one head, I got two. And you know, two.

from a record called Think Before You Think, sort of a cult favorite amongst drummers, led by the drummer Bill Stewart. That was When You're Smiling, Joe Lovano playing sax and Bill Stewart on drums. Before that, from Organ Grinder Swing, Jimmy Smith being the organ grinder in question, 1965. That was Oh No Babe, Kenny Burrell on guitar and Grady Tate on drums with him. And Susanna McCorkle kicked off the set singing Chicka Chicka Boom Chick. This is Jazz. I'm Janie Lee Ross. Thanks for listening.

From Organ Grinders Swing, 1965, Jimmy Smith with Kenny Burrell on guitar, Grady Tate on drums, Satin Doll. Before that, live at the Jazz Standard, Andre Previn on piano with David Fink on bass playing My Funny Valentine. And the set began with Stockholm.

Way back in the day, in 1957, when Quincy recorded his record called This Is How I Feel About Jazz, and Phil Woods was on that record. I'm Janet Lee Ross. Thanks for listening to Jazz With Me. This next tune is called Sounds of a Guitar, written by Lenore Raphael. She's playing piano, and the sound of the guitar you hear is Howard Alden playing with her.

Sounds of a Guitar. That was Howard Alden playing the guitar, but the tune was written by Lenore Raphael, the lady playing piano. I'm Janie Lee Ross. Thanks so much for listening to Jazz with me.

0: another glance. What a swell night this is for romance. You can hear dear Mother Nature murmuring low. Look at yourself go so please.
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0: WHYY in Philadelphia. I'm Terry Gross with Fresh Air. The hit comedy series Hacks is up for 24 Emmys, breaking the record for the most nominations ever received by a comedy series in a single year. The show's star, Jean Smart, says that after 5 seasons, she's done playing her iconic character, Deborah Vance.
1: Well, I'm not missing getting up at 4 in the morning and wearing high heels all day. And I don't know if you noticed, but the heels got shorter and shorter as the seasons went on.
0: Today, Smart talks about her career, her decision to adopt a baby at age 57, and her ancestral connection to the Salem witch trials. And book critic Maureen Corrigan reviews the new novel Country People by Daniel Mason, who's also a Stanford psychiatry professor. That's coming up on Fresh Air. First News.
2: Live from NPR News in Washington, I'm Linda Kenyon. The Senate Judiciary Committee has voted 12-10 to advance Todd Blanche's nomination for Attorney General. The nomination now goes to the full Senate. Michigan Democrats are voting today for an open Senate seat that could signal the future direction of the party and possibly shape the battle of control of the chamber this fall. NPR's Sam Gringlas reports the primary is seen as a test of how further left-leaning candidates looking to disrupt the status quo will fare in a swing state.
3: Epidemiologist Abdul El-Sayed has the backing of Vermont Senator Bernie Sanders, who won the Michigan primary in 2016. El-Sayed has made criticism of corporate money in politics central.
4: The problem too often with the Democratic Party is that we have an instinct to say the right thing, but we're bought off by the people who are on the side of doing the wrong thing.
3: Congresswoman Haley Stevens got late endorsements from Michigan heavyweights like Governor Gretchen Whitmer and retiring Senator Gary Peters.
5: You know, I'm just beating MAGA 4 times in my congressional races, and I'm passing laws, and I'm doing damn good work.
3: Whoever wins will face former Republican Congressman Mike Rogers this fall. Sam Gringlas, NPR News, Farmington Hills, Michigan.
2: Key mediators for the Gaza ceasefire are accusing Israel of undermining the next phase of President Trump's peace plan after a meeting between Israel and an envoy from the Board of Peace. Hamas says it remains committed to the agreement, but is waiting for clarification from mediators. NPR's Anas Baba reports.
6: In a joint statement, Qatar, Egypt, and Turkey condemned what they called ongoing Israeli violations in Gaza, including strikes on health facilities and the killing of civilians. The mediators said the violations threaten efforts to move into the second phase of the ceasefire agreement, days after Trump said that Hamas agreed to the roadmap, including weapons decommissioning. Hamas has previously declared that Mladenov is adopting the Israeli perspective, though the group stated that it's still waiting for an official response from the mediators regarding the specifics of the agreement. The statements come amid ongoing disagreements over how to implement the next stage of Trump's Gaza plan. Anas Baba, NPR News, Gaza.
2: Health officials in Michigan say 2 people have died as part of an outbreak of the foodborne illness cyclosporiasis. Kate Wells reports from Michigan.
7: The health officials are also stressing that cyclosporiasis is not generally life-threatening, that these kinds of deaths are rare. We do want to be careful, though, at this point, because we just don't know to what degree cyclosporiasis was a factor in these deaths. But we are talking about an illness here that if it is not treated, it can be really prolonged. It can recur after it seems like it's over. And, of course, the biggest impact are on the most vulnerable people.
2: Officials say the 2 people who died had underlying health conditions. You're listening to NPR News. A new study shows coastal wetlands face a growing threat from rising sea levels. Bianca Garcia reports from member station WBUR in Boston.
8: Coastal wetlands are vital habitats for birds and fish and protect humans against storm surge. But with sea levels rising, 84% of marshes in the United States are expected to shift upland or sink entirely, according to the study. In many sites, tides bring in sand and sediment that keep the marsh above sea level. But wetland researcher Justine Neville at Duke University, the lead author of the study, says that's not happening fast enough in some places.
9: It certainly seems that the Gulf Coast is the most vulnerable coast because of the number of sites that are lagging sea level rise.
8: The study was published in the journal Earth's Future. For NPR News, I'm Bianca Garcia in Boston.
2: Toyota is reporting nearly doubling its profit for the first fiscal quarter, citing a solid demand in the U.S. and India, combined with a favorable exchange rate. The Japanese automaker has recorded a net profit of more than $9 billion, or nearly 1.5 trillion yen. A cheap yen raises the value of overseas earnings for Japan's giant exporters, exporters like Toyota. On Wall Street, all of the main indices are up. The Dow is up more than 895 points. The Nasdaq has gained 536 points. And the S&P 500 is up 112. I'm Linda Kenyon, NPR News in Washington.
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0: This is Fresh Air. I'm Terry Gross. The HBO series Hacks is nominated for 24 Emmys. That's a record-breaking number for a comedy series in a single year. It finished its fifth and final season this past spring. Our guest is the show's star, Jean Smart. She spoke with guest interviewer Arthi Shahani. Arthi is a veteran NPR journalist, host of the podcast Art of Power, and author of the memoir Here We Are. Here's Arthi.
12: Jean Smart is on the cusp of making TV history. The star of the hit show Hacks has been nominated again for Outstanding Lead Actress in a Comedy Series. She won in that category for every previous season of Hacks. The show is about two female comedians, one at the start of her career, the other, played by Jean Smart, at the purported end of hers. While they can't stand each other at first, they are also ravenously ambitious. That is what fuels a zany journey that becomes about the creative process, chosen family, and finding love for a person whose worldview is antithetical to yours. Today, Hack star Jean Smart returns to Fresh Air to talk about her iconic role as the character Deborah Vance and also her life's work. Smart has previously won Emmys for her performances on the shows Frasier and Samantha Who. Her first claim to fame was starring in the 1980 sitcom Designing Women. She's performed in dramas like Fargo, Watchmen, and Mayor of Easttown, and also on Broadway. She is a real unicorn in Hollywood, a mainstream female actor who has spent decades on the screen in many stories focused on women's relationships with each other, not with a man at the center. Jean Smart, welcome back to Fresh Air.
1: Thank you. Happy to be here.
12: I want to start with one of my favorite episodes in all of TV history. And I've watched a lot of TV. Yes, seriously.
1: In Chuckles season... the Clown?
12: you did it. In season 5 of Hacks, your character, Deborah Vance, is preparing to do her big comeback show at Madison Square Garden. She gets it in her head that she just needs to wear this iconic beaded white jumpsuit that was worn by her comedy hero, Carol Burnett. The problem is that the current owner is another female comedian who is a lesbian, and she and Deborah have bad blood, in part because Deborah has said some very homophobic things in the past to her. Now Deborah is trying to butter up the jumpsuit owner to get her to sell it. The owner lives in a dream home in Montecito with her super hot younger girlfriend. They've invited Deborah to come spend the weekend. Deborah shows up with her business partner and young protege, Ava Daniels. And once they arrive, Deborah tells Ava, "Oh, you're going to pretend to be my lesbian lover over the weekend so we can endear ourselves to the host and get the jumpsuit." Ava, who is queer herself, is furious. Let's hear the clip.
13: Deborah, this is insane.
14: I am not pretending to be a lesbian couple with you.
13: I need that jumpsuit. Please, it means a lot to me.
14: I guess it wouldn't be too bad to spend some time with the wife. Call me Chandler, because I want to
15: Monica.
16: You're my girlfriend. Do not flirt with her and blow up my spot. You and I are in a committed, loving relationship. You're sleeping in the tub.
15: I am not sleeping in the tub, okay? You know what? If you want me to do this, you got to give me $1,000.
17: Your reaction, Jean Smart, the first time you read that scene?
1: Oh, my God. It was funny because it was so clever because it was the first time in the entire series that we've seen Deborah completely at Ava's mercy and at a loss for words. She couldn't say anything to defend herself. So Ava just took full advantage and said and did all these dreadful things.
17: Yeah, it was such a great role reversal.
1: Oh, my God.
17: It was so much fun, that episode, for all of the reversal going on. I remember watching Deborah in season 2, back when she was supposed to be entertainment on a lesbian cruise. And she just offended everyone there.
1: Got put off the ship.
17: And then by season 5, your character is kissing Ava on the lips.
1: Yeah. Anything for a jumpsuit, I guess.
17: In addition to the fashionista mandate, what's important about this evolving relationship between Deborah and lesbians?
1: Well, I was very pleased that, I mean, from what I read and what I heard, that a lot of our lesbian fans really enjoyed that episode, didn't feel like they were being catered to or pandered to or treated with disrespect, and that they felt that it was truthful but still sort of satisfied whatever fantasies they might have had about Deborah and Ava. I thought it was just written so cleverly and done so well, and Paul directed it brilliantly, and it was really fun.
17: Yeah, for me, it's like this very interesting wish fulfillment without truly being the fulfillment.
1: Well, it's such an interesting relationship, and I can't think of any other movie or TV show that has had a relationship like this one. It just is so nuanced and so deep and so, but also has been fraught with a lot of pain. That relationship was mother-daughter, it was best friend, it was enemies for a while, mm-hmm. It was respectful coworkers. I mean, it was, and Deborah had such an unhealthy relationship with her daughter. I think that filled a huge hole in her life and a massive amount of guilt that she had about her daughter. Mm-hmm. It's interesting because I was very close to both my parents. My dad was kind of like my favorite person in the world. And I think I always kind of got along with men easier than women. And I could see that in Deborah, is that she's had this gap in her life of feminine energy that Ava kind of disrupted, and just thought, what is this? You know, who is this person? It's driving me crazy.
17: I think you just named what was landing so deeply for me. It was that so many modern women actually have this, you know, we survive by, you know, forging alliances with men.
1: Mm-hmm. Mm-hmm.
17: And now you see her thriving with this growing feminine energy.
1: Yeah, absolutely.
17: You and your co-star Hannah Einbinder, who plays Ava Daniels, have an interesting mm-hmm. parallel in real life. You both, at the very beginning of your careers, got cast in hit shows about female friendships that went on for many seasons. Do you find yourself trying to mold Hannah in your image?
1: Oh, my God. No. she wouldn't be remotely interested in that. And she's going to be so annoyed. It's like I tell her every time I tell this next story, I always say, I'm never going to tell the story again, I promise, but can I tell it one more time? And then it's when she was still in awe of me, which was years ago. It was shortly after we started shooting the show. And I think she, you know, really listen to my advice and everything. But she came up to me and she said, I just have to thank you because I heard you really, really went to bat for me, you know, when I auditioned. And I said, I told the producers, you know, I thought you had to be the one. And in fact, I said that if they didn't hire you, I wasn't going to do the show. Hmm. And she looked at me and she said, really? I said, no. What are you, nuts? What are you, crazy? And as it was coming out of my mouth, I thought, oh, Gene, I can't believe you're going to say this. You don't even know this girl. Aww. I said, please laugh. Please laugh. And of course she did. Thank God she laughed. I just couldn't resist.
17: Let's take a break here and we will talk some more. My guest is actor Gene Smart. She has won 7 Emmys, including 4 for playing the comedian Deborah Vance on Hacks. She's nominated again this year for Outstanding Lead Actress in a Comedy Series for the show's 5th and final season. More after the break. This is Fresh Air.

0: This is fresh air. Many writers hold down day jobs to pay the bills, but Daniel Mason is that rare literary creature. His 2020 short story collection was a finalist for the Pulitzer, and his 2023 historical fiction was a finalist for the National Book Critics Circle Award. Simultaneously, Mason has maintained a second career as a psychiatry professor at Stanford. Our book critic Maureen Corrigan says that academic background stands him in good stead for his latest novel, Country People. Here's Maureen's review.
1: Shakespeare was wise to the fact that most folks prefer lighter entertainments in the summer. Hence, A Midsummer Night's Dream, that confection of a play in which rustics and royals and meddlesome fairies collide in a forest. Country People by Daniel Mason is a satisfying spin on the Barb's bubble of an amusement. For anyone slow to catch on, Mason even ends his novel with an elementary school performance of A Midsummer Night's Dream. The wanderers into a Vermont forest here are not exactly royals, but you might say they're the kind of people Jefferson had in mind when he proposed that the United States be governed not by an inherited aristocracy, but by an aristocracy of the intellect. Or perhaps not. Kate is a hotshot, a distinguished scholar of Blake and Milton. Currently teaching in California, she's been offered a one-year visiting professorship at a college in Vermont. Miles, her husband, has been working, sort of, on his dissertation for the past 14 years, something to do with Russian folklore. To be fair, though, Miles, an eternal graduate student, does provide caretaking to the couple's two young children, as well as for Kate, who's been diagnosed

Nazareth, Thea Chaloner, Susan Yakundi, Anna Bauman, and Nico Gonzalez Whistler. Our digital media producer is Molly C.V. Nesper. Teresa Madden directed today's show. Our co-host is Tanya Mosley. I'm Terry Gross.

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0: funding for Think comes from Interabang Books.
1: As of last year, nearly two-thirds of Americans who died were cremated. And the virtual funeral business is booming, wherein, especially since the pandemic, mourners can log on to watch a memorial service on their laptops rather than gathering in person to pay their respects. It may be only a matter of time before the profession of restorative art, in which a mortician prepares a body for an open casket funeral, goes extinct. From KERA in Dallas, this is Think. I'm Chris Boyd. Some people would rather not think about death if we don't have to. Some don't much care what happens to their remains. But it has always been true that funerals are for the living. And the practitioners of restorative art who are still on the job continue to take pride in the way their work might serve communities in grief, at least for as long as those jobs still exist. John Semley is a writer and researcher. His article about this in Harper's Magazine is titled A Dying Art, The Last of the Morticians. John, welcome to Think.
2: Thanks for having me, Chris. It's great to be here.
1: You opened this article by dropping us into the middle of a competition taking place at a convention of the National Funeral Directors Association. What was the challenge for contestants?
2: Right. So the challenge for the contestants, there were eight of them, was to basically restore a cadaver head, and whoever made the prettiest head won the contest. Now, I should say that the heads were not real human heads. They were sort of training tools created by a company called Postmortem Restorative Cosmetics. These are kind of pre-disfigured polymer molds that funeral directors and restorative artists train on. So yeah, as one person described it, it was kind of the Great British Bake Off for funeral sciences, where they were trying to restore these heads to make them look, as they say in the business, casket ready.
1: Huh. I mean, in this case, they had 3 hours to get the work done. But even on real jobs, this is always something of a race against the clock, isn't it?
2: Definitely. Yeah, this is one thing that the article traces, is that for a number of reasons, restorative artistry is becoming devalued. And when I say devalued, I mean literally devalued. A lot of people who do it don't even charge for it anymore. And also sort of, I guess, culturally and socially devalued, where consumers, meaning the bereaved, just don't seem to care about it as much anymore. You know, this idea of going to a multi-day open casket viewing where the corpse is kind of prepared to look lifelike or passably lifelike is just not a thing that a lot of Americans seem to be as interested in anymore.
1: One of the contestants that day was a guy named Anthony Saldivar, and you describe his appearance as pretty intimidating, but it turns out he is a teddy bear at heart and a pretty thoughtful guy at the same time.
2: Oh, he's the best dude ever. Yeah, Anthony is kind of like, some people that I met in this contest, fell outside of what we might think of when we think of a funeral director. Anthony initially didn't. He's kind of bald, bearded, kind of built like a wrestler, like I say, a heavy metal guitarist. He's a military veteran. You know, he loves horror movies and heavy metal and all that stuff, but he is such a thoughtful and interesting, person, and a Texan, I believe, perhaps local to your region. He's a person who has a military background, which is something that I found is rather common in this business.
1: What do you think accounts for that?
2: Well, I think the obvious thing, my initial instinct, is that, well, you spend a lot of time in the military, you naturally become a little desensitized to images of human bodies in distress that might trouble you or I in the civilian world. But the non-obvious answer, in Anthony's case and in that of several others who have a military background, is that sort of proximity to death and dying, and not just death and dying, but like gruesome disfigurement, creates not a desensitivity, but actually a sensitivity, a desire to want to take care of these bodies, to want to take care of people. I think it imbues a respect and almost a reverence for death that might be lacking in the civilian world.
1: Anthony's epiphany took a while to arrive at, right? Initially, when he was deployed, he had a pretty unusual way of unwinding at the end of a day.
2: Yes, this was appealing to me because I'm also a horror movie fan, but he would read Fangoria magazine, which listeners might know is kind of a horror movie magazine where it would go through special effects. You know, how did they do this sort of gnarly scene in horror movie X? And he loved that stuff. And while he was in the military, sort of unwinding after patrol with a Fangoria magazine, he saw an ad for a degree program that was designed by a guy named Tom Savini, who was a famous monster makeup guy. He used to be on Letterman all the time back in the day, sort of showing off his kit of tricks. And he sort of had that epiphany. He says, why am I not doing this? This is what I should be doing with my life. It's kind of horror movie makeup. And then through a roundabout way, learned that skill set and then came into the funeral business. Whereas I say in the article, he's sort of doing the whole sort of horror movie monster makeup shtick in reverse, where instead of making people look disfigured or monstrous or, I guess, gross, he's taking bodies that are disfigured or subject to the ravages of disease and making them look presentable.
1: Before he ended up doing this, he did get a 2-year degree in mortuary sciences. Can you tell, you know, people may not realize that this is a degree program and what it involves.
2: Yeah, so a lot of it, I mean, you do learn some basic restoration and mortuary sciences. You learn how to embalm, which is, of course, a key part of it. But a lot of the mortuary sciences degree, I would say, are soft sciences, where as much as the sort of technical side of embalming and restoration, you learn how to deal with people, how to sort of counsel the bereaved, how to deal with grief. It's an interesting profession because you kind of have this behind closed doors back room side where you're equal sort of artist and scientist. And then you have to come into the front parlor and really be like a sociable person, someone who's able to handle people when in many ways they're at their worst or certainly at their saddest.
1: When I was a kid, my mom went back to school for a 2-year degree to get her RN. And graduating at the same time, I think I was in 6th or 7th grade when this happened, were, you know, a class of mortuary sciences students. I will never forget the crowd, presumably people who were there to support graduates in other degree programs, booed the mortuary sciences people, like, sort of as a joke. And I remember thinking how unfair that was, even before I had much experience with any of this. These are people who provide a critical service.
2: Yeah, I do think there is a sort of cultural stereotype that anyone who would get into this line of work is, like, I don't know, weird, I guess you might say. Like, why would you want to be around dead bodies? And, you know, it's something I couldn't really get into for as long as this article is, but it's like, people don't think that about doctors. Doctors are around the dead and dying all the time, but we have nothing but the utmost respect for them. And I think that there is a way in which we see funeral directors as being kind of, yeah, like, again, like those sort of horror movie mall goth metalhead kids in high school, like they're kind of sitting at the weird kid table or something like that. But I should say for the record, this is not an idea that I brought into writing about this at all. Growing up, one of my family's closest friends ran the local funeral parlor in our small town, and he was like the nicest, funniest, goofiest guy I ever met. I mean, he took me to a Rush concert when I was like 15. So, you know, this idea of the sort of undertaker as a grim, solemn figure, I certainly learned going to the National Funeral Directors Association conference, is really something kind of propagated by pop culture that might not actually exist.
1: Do they party hard?
2: Oh my God. Yes. I was warned so much about the level of drinking. But that's every conference, right? I mean, that is also a cliche of conferences. People from within an industry go and they learn new things and they unwind at the hotel bar. But I could also understand, given the nature of this work, that people might need, pardon the pun, a stiff drink after work. But it's really funny. I mean, as a journalist, sometimes it gets a little corny, kind of like covering conferences and stuff like that. But it's such a great way to get an insight on a world you know next to nothing about. Mm. And the one thing that I was really struck at this conference, and I might be violating something people told me or something like that, but everyone there was so funny, so easygoing. They had their own kind of like slang. But they were very concerned that like I would present it respectfully, or someone would tell kind of like an off-color joke and be like, well, you probably shouldn't print that. And, you know, no disrespect to those wishes, but I think that depicting people who work in this line of work as, like I say, funny, easygoing, totally human, is good for them. It is certainly good for the writing, right?
1: Yeah. And you think about, you know, anybody who has a challenging profession that is going to last in it probably needs a little bit of dark humor now and then.
2: Definitely. Like, I know, doctors have a sort of app that, you know, you have to be a doctor to access, where, you know, they'll share pictures with each other about diagnoses. And of course, there's a diagnostic element to that where it's like, what is this? Have you seen anything like this before? But then they're also just making jokes about it and stuff like that. And yeah, you might say, okay, as a patient, I don't like the idea that these doctors are teasing me. But in such a high stress job, I think it's totally normal for people to conduct themselves like that.
1: To be really clear, I mean, there is an irony that Anthony ended up with this job that requires him to do the exact opposite of what he had envisioned for himself. But his particular temperament and his experience left him with this deep respect for the dead. He talked about his desire to protect their bodies.
2: Yes, he calls himself, I don't think this made the article, but I remember the phrase. He was like, when I was in the military, I was a sheepdog for, you know, my fellow troops. Mm-hmm. And now I'm a sheepdog for the dead. And I think that that's such an evocative way to put it. Like, you are in service of the dead. And it's something that I tried to strike on in the article, because again, it's kind of a cliche that like, oh, this work is actually for the living. It's not actually for the dead. But for a lot of them, it is for the dead. They respect the dead as something that should be presentable, as something that, again, we should have a level of seriousness and reverence towards. And I think that that's really interesting, because, I mean, maybe it's just me, but I don't really think about being dead. I don't think about, like, what I'll be wearing or what my face will look like, because I'll be dead. It will be of no interest to me. Nothing will be of any interest to me at that stage. But the people who work in this field, yeah, as much as they are sort of customer service professionals for the bereaved, they really care about the dead. And that is not something I don't think we get in a lot of avenues in life.
1: Yeah. Another person you spoke to for the article was a woman named Danielle Colquitt. And she defines her primary obligation as being to the person who has died, as opposed to, it would be perfectly understandable and defensible if someone who said, you know, I'm here to serve the mourning community. She cares about the person who has died and giving them a kind of a dignified, I guess, you know, last send off.
2: Yeah, absolutely. And it's like there is kind of, I guess, like I was just saying, an existential dilemma to this. Like in the article, I was like, you know, why that when you die, you're sort of freed from want and why would this matter? But they take it very seriously. I mean, I guess if you're of a more spiritual mean, you might imagine that, you know, someone's spirit is hovering over the casket or in the funeral parlor, sort of taking a tally of who showed up and who didn't. But yes, Danielle says, I mean, I guess I should say, her work, she conceives of it as much for the living as for the dead.
1: Were you someone who, like most people, felt uncomfortable around dead bodies before you undertook this reporting project?
2: Okay, so I had a personal experience where when I was an adolescent, I had to go to an open casket funeral for like a toddler. Mm. And that was an extremely... traumatic might be overstating the case, but it definitely sort of switched something in my brain. Yeah. Where I was like, and it was at that age where you're predisposed to not take anything seriously. And I was like, oh, I don't like this, you know? I mean, naturally, I think that's kind of a normal feeling. And that is something that had always lived in my head where I was like, you know, if I die, just cremate me. You know, I'm one of those people, or I used to be one of those people, like, oh, you know, just roll me into a ditch. What do I care, you know? But I think reporting and meeting a lot of these people sort of changed my attitudes around that. I will say, much to my surprise, I mean, the article, not to spoil it, but kind of concludes with me going to watch a restoration that Danielle is doing. And I was in a Georgetown medical donor office where there were dead bodies in all states of disfigurement and manglement and disrepair. And I was extremely nervous going into that situation that basically I wouldn't be able to stomach it and I'd be running for the bathroom to throw up or something like that. But the weird thing was that it didn't bother me at all. In that space with all these bodies, I mean, like I say in the article, they just seem like stuff. And that I kind of found surprising.
1: My guest is writer and researcher John Semley, author of an article in Harper's Magazine called A Dying Art, The Last of the Morticians. We'll be right back.
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0: we should start thinking about it differently. But I mean, yeah, it was definitely a contest. I mean, it was hosted by a guy who like kind of had a Ryan Seacrest vibe, yeah. You know, putting mics in people's faces. And, but you know, why not? I mean, what else is it supposed to be, like somber and severe, like the rest of their lives working in this business?
1: Was there a prize?
0: Yeah, there's like, you got like a lab coat with a logo on it. You know, the whole contest was basically an advertisement for this company, Postmortem Restorative Cosmetics, which provided the dummy heads and a lot of the makeup. This company alone, I could write an article about. It was founded by a guy named Dean Jones, who was a Hollywood special effects guy. He worked on David Lynch's Blue Velvet. He worked on Star Trek Deep Space Nine, sort of similar to Anthony, who I spoke about earlier, being a kind of monster makeup guy. And what happened with Dean Jones is he went to see a friend who had died in the funeral parlor and saw the restoration. And he's like, I could do a better job than that. Let me take a crack at it. And sure enough, he did. And then started this whole company around it. So yes, the prize was furnished by the people at Postmortem Restorative Cosmetics. And they also got some free certificates for sort of upper level training at Verney Fountain School. And I believe with someone in Ireland. Although as people pointed out, these are sort of non-gifts because you have to pay for your own travel there and back and all this. So it's like, here's a gift certificate for a seminar. And if you can get there, you can be in the seminar. But I think for most people, it was the guts and the glory, right? They wanted to win the first ever Postmortem Restorative Arts Technical Showcase.
1: My guest is writer and researcher John Semlee. We're talking about his Harper's Magazine article, A Dying Art, The Last of the Morticians. You're listening to Think. I'm Chris Boyd. How much did this experience make you think, John, about what you want to happen to your remains after you have died?
0: That is a great question. And when I came home from watching this restoration, I told my wife, I say, if I ever die, if you want me restored, make sure Danielle does it. But then I was like, by the time I die, Danielle will probably be quite old too. So, but it definitely, I don't know. That's such a heavy question. I have been thinking about it. Like I say, before I was definitely a person who didn't think about it. I was a person who would say, yeah, put me in the river. I don't care. Put me in a dumpster. It doesn't matter to me. But now I definitely can see the value of it. Now, without getting too deep into my own psychology, like I don't believe in an afterlife or anything like that. And I do believe that at least for me, this is a gift that would be imparted to the living and the bereaved. So if they see value in it, I would have no issue with being embalmed and made up and having an open casket funeral. But if they don't see value in it and they want to incinerate me and put me on a jar next to some records and books and photo albums and stuff, well, then they can do that too.
1: Do you think and I've known many, many people who say this, I do not care. Do you think that's a way of avoiding thinking about our own mortality?
0: Well, I think it's almost like a enlightened form of cynicism where it's like, oh, this is just wasteful. This is frou-frou. This doesn't concern me. Why would I want my loved ones to have to pay 10 grand? I would never want to stick them with a bill like that. Maybe it's a way of not thinking about death. But again, I think we think about and confront death all the time. Like I was going through Netflix and just seeing how many grisly true crime shows there are, you know, and you can't see this coming out on video, but I'm literally wearing a hat for the heavy metal band Obituary right now. So, I mean, there's so many things in our culture that where we're kind of confronted with death that I don't buy that we don't think about it. I just think that people think for some reason it's nicer to not have to trouble people with the expense and the hassle of figuring out a funeral.
1: Have you been to a funeral since working on this?
0: No, I haven't. Knock wood. I live right around the corner from a funeral parlor, so I always see people going in and out. But no, thankfully, I have not been to one. But I feel like I might view it differently.
1: Yeah, it definitely seems like it would be a different, if it happens to be an open casket service, it might be a different experience for you in the future.
0: Yes, I'll be like Verney Fountain, the contest judge, with my little flashlight. And I mean, oh, are those the lines of delineation there?
1: I don't recommend that.
0: No, I'm joking, of course. Gallows humor, is that what they call it? Whistling past the graveyard? But I've definitely gained an appreciation for the art and the craft. I wonder if I'll be able to spot shoddy work.
1: John Semlee is a writer and researcher. His article in Harper's Magazine is titled A Dying Art, The Last of the Morticians. John, it seems strange to say this, but it's been a pleasure talking with you. Thank you.
0: No problem. And it's not strange to say. It's okay to talk about this stuff. It's a completely normal part of life, even if it is the last part.

0: of life.
1: 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Again, I'm Chris Boyd. Thanks for listening. Have a great day.
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8: Peter Van de Graaff speaking. I'm excited to share with you some orchestrations of music of Chopin in just a few minutes. It's called Chopiniana, and it's orchestrated by Glazunov. Also a piece called Rachmaniana, which is inspired by Rachmaninoff, by Daniil Trifonov, who will play that. But before we get to any of that, here is music of Anton Arensky from his ballet Egyptian Nights, the finale with Dmitry Yablonsky conducting the Moscow Symphony.

some of the best-loved piano compositions by Frédéric Chopin, as lovingly orchestrated by Alexander Glazunov in 1893. That was the USSR Symphony of Evgeny Sviatlanov, the conductor. The title of that piece is Chopiniana. It might be loosely translated a piece in tribute to Chopin. Next we have Rachmaniana, which is a piece lovingly in tribute to Sergei Rachmaninoff, of course, by Daniil Trifonov, who is the pianist here.

Pianist Daniil Trifonov with an entirely original composition, although inspired by the music of Sergei Rachmaninoff. He titled that piece Rachmaniana. And here's a song by Rachmaninoff. We'll often hear his piano pieces, of course, and occasionally often the orchestral pieces. Not so often the songs. This is called Summer Nights.

Alexander Naumienko and Howard Shelley at the piano. That is one of the many songs of Sergei Rachmaninoff. It's called Summer Nights. Beethoven wrote one opera in two different, a number of different versions, but two different titled versions. First, it was called Leonora, and then he retitled it Fidelio. He wrote no less than four overtures for the opera as he continually revised it. There's, of course, a Fidelio overture, but there are also three Leonora overtures. The best known of them, and this is often used as an orchestral interlude between the acts, is the Leonora Overture number 3. We hear that now. Music of Beethoven here with the Bavarian Radio Symphony conducted by Sir Colin Davis.

Sir Colin Davis and the Bavarian Radio Symphony, in that music of Beethoven. That is the Leonora Overture No. 3. In contrast to that, here is a folk song sung by the St. Charles Singers.

That was one of the symphonies of Joseph Haydn, Symphony No. 64 in A major, to which Haydn himself gave the subtitle Tempora Mutantur, Times Are Changing. And that was Christopher Hogwood conducting the Academy of Ancient Music. Now some film score music. Let's begin with this by Erik Nordgren from Smiles of a Summer Night. This is the portion depicting escape, and Adriano conducts the Slovak Radio Symphony.

Slovak Radio Symphony, led by Adriano, who's conducted a lot of film music. Escape from Smiles of a Summer Night by Eric Nordgren. Now to some English music and a composer who is noted for her film scores. From a 1949 movie called Boys in Brown, it starred Jack Warner, wonderful actor, Dirk Bogarde, and Richard Attenborough, about a reform school for boys. Doreen Carwitham wrote the film score music, and Gavin Sutherland conducts the BBC Concert Orchestra.

BBC Concert Orchestra, Gavin Sutherland conducting a suite from a 1949 film score by Doreen Carwithin called Boys in Brown. This is by York Bowen now, a Fantasia for piano and orchestra.

Danny Driver Piano, BBC Scottish Symphony, Martin Brabbins the Conductor, and the Piano Concerto No. 3 by the English composer of the 20th century, York Bowen, subtitled The Fantasia. Here's another Fantasia. It comes from the Notebook for Wilhelm Friedemann Bach by his father Johann Sebastian Bach. Joseph Payne plays it.

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1: Texas Senator John Cornyn is nearing the end of his time in office, but he's still making an impact in Washington. He helped delay the confirmation of Todd Blanche as Attorney General while pushing for changes to a deal involving the Justice Department. We'll explain what happened, why Cornyn got involved, and what it means for Texas politics on the next Texas Standard.
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0: Wednesday, August 5th, Oregon to Loop 375, there's a westbound complete closure.
1: It's All Things Considered from NPR News. I'm Ilse Chang.
2: And I'm Mary Louise Kelly. Public resistance to data centers continues to grow.
1: Which means talk of data centers is showing up all over the campaign trail.
3: We're hearing it in red states, blue states, purple states. It's all kinds of communities, which I think is really speaking to how visceral people feel this is coming for them.
2: Now News.
4: Live from NPR News in Culver City, California, I'm Duane Brown. Iran and the Gulf Arab state of Oman say they are making progress toward a deal that would fully reopen the vital Strait of Hormuz. The talks are ongoing and involve a proposed route controlled by Oman that would charge a service fee for tanker ships to pass through the strait. But Secretary of State Marco Rubio says a deal is far from done.
5: The denuclearization of Iran is the ultimate deal. I think the immediate deal, the one that you're seeing a lot of focus on, is the straits. The straits, you know, there are ships moving through the straits. There's oil moving right now through the straits. So the straits are open.
4: Any agreement formalizing Iran's control of the strait would mark a significant victory for Tehran as pressure continues to mount for President Trump to end the unpopular war. Today, Brent crude oil fell below $80 a barrel, but gas prices are up more than a dollar a gallon on average since the war began 6 months ago. A month after the administration's launch date for workforce Pell Grants, or free money for low-income students seeking job training, the first program rolled out, or actually was approved. NPR's Sequoia Carrillo reports some other programs were left in limbo.
6: The Emergency Medical Technician Training Program at Iowa Central Community College is the first workforce Pell program approved by the Trump administration. Secretary of Education Linda McMahon announced the designation alongside Iowa's governor. Workforce Pell is an expansion passed in 2025 of the decades-old federal Pell Grant program. Estimates from the Education Department and from the Congressional Budget Office said the benefit could help 100,000 or more students by the fall of 2027. But the rollout has been slow. To qualify, programs must meet specific length parameters, be in an in-demand field, and show job placements. Community colleges expected thousands of existing programs to qualify, but many fall just outside the requirements.
7: Live from the Texas Newsroom, I'm Gail DeLauder. A new Texas Southern University poll shows Democratic State Representative James Tallarico leading Republican Attorney General Ken Paxton in the U.S. Senate race by 2 percentage points. Houston Public Media's Andrew Schneider says that's just within the margin of error.
8: The poll by TSU's Barbara Jordan Public Policy Research and Survey Center shows Tallarico at 47% to Paxton's 45%. Mark Jones of Rice University's Baker Institute, who co-authored the survey, says Paxton is underperforming among Republicans while Tallarico is overperforming among Democrats.
9: You put those two factors together, combined with Donald Trump being underwater among Texas voters, and that could potentially create the perfect storm that could allow Democrats to do something they haven't done since 1994, and that is win a statewide election in Texas.
8: The TSU survey shows more than three-quarters of black voters support Tallarico. A separate TSU poll finds a similar percentage of black voters say they feel the Democratic Party is taking them for granted. I'm Andrew Schneider, News 88.7.
7: There was a public meeting in San Antonio concerning the effects of immigration enforcement. Former San Antonio Mayor Julian Castro leads a Latino community foundation.
10: We're here because we're witnessing a national crisis of cruelty that is being propagated by our federal government against some of the most vulnerable people in our nation.
7: The event brought together civil rights groups, along with legal experts and people affected by immigration enforcement. I'm Gail DeLauder.
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0: Next time on the New York Philharmonic This Week, we wrap up our celebration of the Bernstein centenary with the first of two playlist programs. This is Alec Baldwin. Please join me as we present the many sides of Bernstein with a wide variety of recordings ranging from Bach to Brubeck. It's 100 years of Bernstein on the New York Philharmonic This Week.
1: 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It's sunny and hot with a high near 103 today. Later this evening, it will be mostly clear with a low around 75. It's currently 102 degrees Fahrenheit with a few clouds in the sky. There's a heat advisory until tomorrow.

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4: I'm Ader Peralta, and I cover Mexico, Central America, and the Caribbean for NPR. Lately, I've been covering the U.S. strikes on boats in the Caribbean and the momentous news out of Venezuela. 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And I think that's really the important part of getting as close to the truth as you possibly can. 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
5: It's sunny and hot with a high near 103 this afternoon. Later tonight, it will be mostly clear with a low around 75. Looking ahead, tomorrow, Wednesday, the high is 101, and Thursday, the high is 102. It's currently 102 degrees Fahrenheit with a few clouds in the sky.
0: 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I'm Elsa Chang.
6: And I'm Juana Summers. Becoming a parent can transform every relationship in your life, even the ones that feel essential and unbreakable. It's what we see play out in Naima Coster's new novel, Take What You Can. It centers on Val and Millie, who have been best friends since a formative college trip to France. Both women feel motherless. Later, they wind up pregnant at the same time and try to start new lives near each other in Brooklyn.
7: I wanted to write about Millie and Val navigating their first year of motherhood. They're both missing their mothers for different reasons, and they acknowledge that longing in one another, and it's what first forges them together. But it's not enough to keep them close.
6: The novel explores how friendships can sustain us and sometimes bend under the weight of the different lives we build. When I spoke with Naima Coster, I asked her why she decided to explore Millie and Val's story through different cities and different timelines.
7: I think I don't know how to write a book another way. Maybe my challenge will be writing something more straightforward in the future. But I'm interested in the way that the past is always with us, even in the present time, how its imprints are in current moments. And I think it's really interesting to see the ways that moments speak to each other across time. And that's possible in a novel in a way that I think is harder when you're in the present living your life.
6: It's so clear over the years that span their relationship how much Val and Millie love each other, but there are also these moments where their friendship feels, frankly, a little toxic once they're back living in the same city again after time apart. Where does that sort of tension and friction and sharpness come from?
7: I think that that tension and friction between them really comes from what they're each carrying that they have trouble articulating to each other. So Val, I think, has a lot of resentment that Millie has done better for herself in terms of finances, that she's wealthier. And Val can't really give voice to the ways that that highlights her own lack. And so she can be mean to Millie because she has trouble being honest about that. And Millie is a successful influencer who started her career as a travel blogger, but she's done very well for herself. She's someone who is so accustomed to putting on a good face, both for the people around her and for her followers on the internet, that sometimes she isn't authentic with Val and can't really say that she's still grieving her mother 14 years after losing her. So I think that there's a way that both of the women try so hard to keep things together that what they end up doing is pushing each other away.
6: Naima Coster, motherhood is
8: such a key theme in this book, and I know that you've talked and written openly about your own complex relationship with your mother. Would it be okay if I asked you to tell us about it briefly?
7: Yes, I became estranged from my mother shortly before my last novel was published, and I'd been writing around estrangement in my earlier novels, and I wanted to write a book that really dug into the grief of that experience. There's been a lot of conversation lately about people going no contact mm-hmm. with their parents for seemingly no good reason, and it being sort of an act of defiance. And my experience of estrangement has been one that's quite sad, and one in which the pain of it is really ongoing. And yet, I'm able to go on living and make new memories and grow and change as a person and have beautiful experiences with my chosen family. And I wanted to write about the bittersweetness of that, of the ongoing feeling of loss, but also the gratitude that I feel for what I have been able to hold on to.
8: You also wrote that the very fraught mother-daughter relationship in your first novel was not a complete mirror of your own relationship with your mom. You wrote that it was more wish fulfillment than an exorcism. I wonder, this book, does this novel feel like more of an exorcism for you personally, or is it some other kind of experience entirely?
7: I think that it is both exorcism and wish fulfillment. Wish fulfillment because I would love to return to France and eat all the food that is in this book and swim in the bodies of water that are in this book. But it is an exorcism in the sense that there's so much struggle that mothers have that goes unseen. And writing a book is a way to bring people close to an experience that is often private. In this book, there's writing about experiences of abuse, and there's something in writing a novel that I know makes me feel less alone mm-hmm. and that I hope makes readers feel less alone as well.
8: There are so many beautiful quotes in this book, but one that stuck with me about mothers was something that Millie's mother-in-law tells her after she gives birth. She says, "A mother, you know, is the one who holds everything together. But as we've been discussing, as you explore in the book, that isn't always the case. Say more about that moment."
7: It's a moment where Millie is struggling after giving birth to her daughter, and her mother-in-law can see, and Millie doesn't want to admit that she's having a hard time.